A musical fantasy come to life. That was Pohjola's Daughter by Jean Sibelius. Dima Slobodenyuk led the West German Radio Orchestra from the Cologne Philharmonic Hall. Next, violinist Augustin Hadlisch joins forces with the orchestra to perform the first violin concerto by Dmitri Shostakovich. Written in the 1940s, the first concerto is a work brimming with gripping emotion, ranging from deep pain to grotesque humor and feverish energy. It's now considered one of the finest violin concertos of the 20th century. But political censorship shelved the work during the Soviet regime. It was labeled as too individualistic and complex and didn't officially premiere until 1955. Bringing his technical virtuosity and emotional nuance to this work is violinist Augustin Hadlisch, who has devised his own cadenza for the concerto, which you'll hear between the third and fourth movements. Here he is now with the West German Radio Orchestra and conductor Dima Slobodenyuk in the first violin concerto of Dmitri Shostakovich.

Violinist Augustin Haderlich, the West German Radio Orchestra, and conductor Dimas Lobodenko in the first violin concerto by Dmitri Shostakovich. From an April 2026 concert at the Cologne Philharmonic Hall. Mr. Haderlich recently served as artist-in-residence with the orchestra and has been a regular collaborator since his debut with the orchestra in 2016. And in 2022, he recorded a Spanish-themed album with the ensemble, including Sarasate's Carmen Fantasy. Augustin Haderlich is still on stage, and it looks like he'll be performing an encore for us. Let's listen in.

0: performing one of his signature showpieces as an encore. That was Agustin Hadelich with Coleridge Taylor Perkinson's Louisiana Blues Strut from the Cologne Philharmonic Hall. Next week, our European concert tour continues as we make a stop at Hercules Hall in Munich to hear a truly exceptional concert by the Bavarian Radio Symphony Orchestra under conductor Nathalie Stutzmann. On the program, Wagner's Overture to Tannhäuser, Strauss's Death and Transfiguration, and the Mozart Requiem. For now, more Sibelius is just ahead with the West German Radio Orchestra.
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With around 400 concerts a year, the Cologne Philharmonic Hall is one of the most active stages in Europe. Modeled on an amphitheater to achieve the best possible acoustics, it's the home of the West German Radio Orchestra, which is led by Dimas Slobodeniuk in today's concert from Cologne. They'll be closing our concert with a radiant finale, the Second Symphony by Jean Sibelius. The composer was riding high at the turn of the 20th century. His music, especially Finlandia and his Symphony No. 1, was so popular that he was awarded a Finnish state pension for life. Sibelius' Second Symphony also comes from this time and has held its place at the center of symphonic literature for over 120 years. Here is Dimas Slobodeniuk to lead the West German Radio Orchestra in Sibelius' Symphony No. 2 from Cologne.

The sweeping and triumphant Symphony No. 2 by Jean Sibelius, capping our concert by the West German Radio Orchestra. Dima Slobodenko conducted this performance from April 2026. We still have time on our program for more music from this great orchestra. Here they are with conductor François-Xavier Roth in Anton Webern's Im Sommerwind, in the summer wind.

Anton Webern's Im Sommerwind, In the Summer Wind. The West German Radio Orchestra was conducted by François-Xavier Roth. This program was produced by Daniel Goldberg. Special thanks to Rebecca Neistat and the WFMT Radio Network team. The executive producer is Roger White. Today's program comes from a partnership with the European Broadcasting Union and Radio Germany. Next week, we have a stellar concert by the Bavarian Radio Symphony Orchestra and conductor Nathalie Stutzmann. We'll hear Wagner's Overture to Tannhäuser and Richard Strauss's Death and Transfiguration, and an acclaimed group of vocal soloists will join the orchestra for the Mozart Requiem. I'm Jan Weller. I hope you'll be listening.

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I'm Sarah Schneider. Welcome to Early Music Now. The title of today's show is The Lions of Flanders, and we'll be hearing from composers who were born in or descended from the Dutch-speaking part of what is now Belgium, including Johannes Ockeghem, Heinrich Isaac, and Jacob Obrecht. Let's get started with music by Johannes Brassaert, who was born in the region of Limburg somewhere around the year 1400. His career took him to Rome, where he was listed as a singer in the papal chapel in the year 1431, along with Guillaume Dufay. He also spent some time in imperial service under emperors Albrecht II and Friedrich III. Despite his far-flung activities, Brassaert always maintained strong ties with his homeland, and in the 1440s he served as canon and cantor in Tongeren. Let's hear two short pieces by Brassaert now. Regina Caeli, performed by Capilla Flamenca, followed by Te Dignitas Praesularis, featuring the Orlando Consort.

Music by Johannes Brassart. Regina Caeli, performed by Capilla Flamenca, and Te Dignitas Praesularis, which may date from the time of his membership in the papal choir in the 1430s. We heard the Orlando consort in that performance here on Early Music Now. The family of Johannes Ockeghem probably originated in the region of East Flanders. The composer would spend much of his career at the French royal court and also served as treasurer of the very wealthy abbey of St. Martin of Tours. Even decades after his death, people were still full of praise for Ockeghem. Take the Italian humanist Cosimo Bartoli, who declared that Ockeghem was, quote, almost the first in these times to rediscover music, which was nearly dead, just as Donatello rediscovered sculpture, end quote. Let's hear an amazing five-part Marian motet by Ockeghem, which, somewhat unusually for the time, was not based on plainchant. The Gesualdo Six will perform Intemerata Dei Mater.

The Gesualdo 6 performed in Temerata Dei Mater, written by Johannes Ockeghem. The birthplace of Heinrich Isaac still isn't known with any certainty, but in certain contemporary documents he called himself De Flandria, or From Flanders. Isaac made a great career for himself in Italy, and after the death of his patron, Lorenzo de' Medici, Isaac's music caught the ear of Emperor Maximilian I. According to Fabrice Fitch's book on Renaissance polyphony, payment records from Maximilian's court from around this time represent the earliest known instance of a composer being paid specifically to compose. Usually they were hired as singers, and if they could compose, well, so much the better. Let's hear one of Isaac's motets, Tota Pulchra Es, performed by the Tallis Scholars.

We just heard a couple of instrumental songs with Flemish titles by Jacob Obrecht, performed by Pífaro. You're listening to Early Music Now. I'm Sarah Schneider. Thanks for joining me. Jacob Obrecht was born in the Flemish town of Ghent around 1457, and he was the son of a trumpet player employed by the city. Unlike Isaac, Obrecht spent much of his career as a singer who just happened to write music also. He also held church posts which required him to house and educate choir boys, which makes one wonder how he found the time to compose at all. Obrecht was a favorite of the music-loving Duke of Ferrara, Ercole d'Este, and the work we are about to hear also has connections to royalty, which I'll tell you more about later on. First, let's hear selections from Missa sub tuum presidium by Jacob Obrecht, performed by Capella della Torre.

We're listening to Missa Sub Tuum Presidium by Jakob Obrecht, performed by Capella de la Torre, here on Early Music Now. I'm Sarah Schneider. Missa Sub Tuum Presidium by Obrecht has been linked to the court of Emperor Maximilian I, who spent several years in Flanders as a young man when he was married to Duchess Mary of Burgundy. Maximilian may have commissioned this mass from Obrecht to honor the Black Madonna of Halle, located in the Basilica of St. Martin, a popular pilgrimage site in the Middle Ages. The composer seems to have gone out of his way to impress in this mass. In each of the movements, he adds an extra voice so that the piece moves from three parts in the Kyrie to seven parts in the Agnus Dei. And clues in the earliest printed sources indicate that Obrecht may have intended some parts to be purely instrumental. Musicologist M. Jennifer Bloxam had this to say: "Missa Sub Tuum Presidium is an extraordinarily adventurous composition. The ambitious and novel nature of the mass seems calculated to dazzle both singers and listeners." End quote. Let's hear the conclusion of Obrecht's Mass now, performed by Capella de la Torre on Early Music Now.

We've been listening to Missa Sub Tuum Praesidium by Jakob Obrecht in a performance by Capella della Torre on Early Music Now.

We heard a lovely motet by Jakob Obrecht to conclude the show today. That was Beata Es Maria, performed by Capilla Flamenca. Early Music Now is distributed by the WFMT Radio Network Chicago and is produced in the studios of KMFA in Austin, Texas. I'm Sarah Schneider. Thank you so much for joining me today, and until next time.

0: Hi, this is Bill McLaughlin inviting you to explore masterpieces from Bruckner, Mahler, and Sir Edward Elgar. 22 symphonies between the three of them, and all the more remarkable since Bruckner was in his 40s before he composed this first, and Elgar had just turned 50. Wonderful, vivid, colorful pieces from the height of the Romantic period. 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

0: That's part of an oboe concerto by composer Jennifer Higdon. Jennifer Higdon, if you do not know, is one of the world's most performed living composers. She's a Pulitzer winner, a Grammy winner, and also a graduate of Bowling Green State University. And she's been curating this program and co-hosting with me for some time now. And she joins us today to co-host the program. Hello, Jennifer.
1: Hello, Brad.
0: Well, the show is New Music from Bowling Green. I'm your host, Brad Cresswell, and we're going to hear a lot of new music today, and almost all of it by you, Jennifer Higdon, so that's exciting that you're here with us to introduce it. Before we get into our first piece of music, why don't you give us a little update on what you've been doing, because you are busy, busy, busy. Anybody who follows you on social media sees you in a different place all the time.
1: I know, it's true. Yeah. I'm on the road frequently doing residencies at various universities. I just completed my first visit to Northwestern University as part of the Nimmers Prize. Yeah. And I was thrilled to be able to come back to Bowling Green to be inducted into their Distinguished Alumni Academy. It was a lot of fun to catch up with all the music faculty. And I'm writing a chamber opera. I've just finished a string quartet, and I'm looking ahead to a double percussion concerto. So there are always a lot of things on my plate. It's a little bit like a buffet.
0: Yeah. Well, we're going to sample your first opera a little bit later in the program today, and we're also going to hear that oboe concerto that we just heard a little bit of. But let's begin with what is probably your best-known work. That is Blue Cathedral, a piece that has been done by orchestras, countless orchestras all over the globe. This is a piece that has a deep personal significance for you. It's one of your first big, successful, popular works. And we're going to hear a recording here from the Bowling Green Philharmonia. So I'm wondering if you can introduce it for us, Blue Cathedral.
1: Absolutely. This work I wrote in 1999 was commissioned by the Curtis Institute of Music, which is the school I went to after I finished at Bowling Green and where I now teach. It's an anniversary piece for the school, but I wrote it starting about 1 year out from the death of a younger brother to melanoma cancer. Mm-hmm. And so I wanted to make a tribute piece. I was touched when Andy was dying with the number of people who came through to visit with him. And it struck me that we all have important people in our lives who cross our paths and make a real impression. So that's actually what Blue Cathedral is about. My brother's middle name is Blue, which is where the first word came from. But I thought cathedrals kind of represent a touchstone in our lives. There are places where there are baptisms, there are funerals, there are marriages, where we come to fellowship. And so this piece is kind of a commemoration of our lives and the people who cross our paths. And that's why I have the word cathedral in there. So I imagined actually a glass cathedral in the sky and the listener floating in at the entrance and going up towards the ceiling as the piece progresses.
0: One of the most touching aspects, I think, of this piece that listeners should certainly listen for is the interaction between the clarinet and the flute, because you were and are a flutist and your brother played clarinet, did he not?
1: It's so true, although I often say now that the flutists have revoked my license to play because I haven't played in about 10 years. But I did put that like very personal relationship in the piece, their flute solo that comes in first because I was the older sibling, and then the clarinet. The piece ends with the clarinet, the flute dropping out, and the clarinet kind of going on because I realized my brother's journey was going on ahead of mine. So it was nice to be able to put that little tribute in there.
0: Yeah. This is a recording, as I mentioned, from the Bowling Green Philharmonia. Emily Freeman Brown conducting Blue Cathedral, music of Jennifer Higdon, here on New Music from Bowling Green.

0: Blue Cathedral by Jennifer Higdon. We heard the Bowling Green Philharmonia, directed by Emily Freeman Brown. It's new music from Bowling Green. I'm Brad Cresswell, and Jennifer Higdon is here with me today, co-hosting the episode. Jennifer, you brought in a couple of, I guess you would say, exclusives that we have to present to the audience today. Two of your works, both of them live concert performances. You want to introduce these for us?
1: Yes, absolutely. The first one is Machine, which is a short little, basically 2-minute concert opener. But when it was originally premiered, it was an encore piece. It's a little flexible piece that can be put anywhere on a program. This was written for the National Symphony, believe it or not, and then was arranged by a student at the University of Missouri, Kansas City, at the conservatory. It's part of his doctoral program. He did a band arrangement, and it is representative of composers who've generated a lot of music. I was thinking about Haydn and Mozart and Tchaikovsky, how much music these guys put out. So I thought, wow, they're like composing machines. And this is the UMKC Conservatory Wind Symphony with Steve Davis conducting. And then we have Kelly's Field, which was written in honor of Mark Kelly, who was the band director for many, many years at Bowling Green, was my band director in the symphonic band and concert band, a spectacular educator who has really affected the band field overall because he trained so many band directors who've gone out everywhere. They're doing amazing things, everything from a tiny junior high band out in the middle of, I guess, Ohio, all the way up to the president's own marine band. Mark Kelly was a big figure and really influenced a lot of people and really affected me as well, an excellent teacher. So I wrote this piece in tribute of him. And this is the UMKC Conservatory Wind Ensemble with Steve Davis conducting.

0: Two works by composer Jennifer Higdon recorded live in concert. We began with Machine, a wind arrangement of an orchestral work, which pays tribute to the great composing machines of the past. And we also heard a work called Kelly's Field. That's Jennifer's tribute to one of her many mentors at Bowling Green State University, Mark Kelly. Both of those performed by the University of Missouri at Kansas City Conservatory Wind Ensemble in a live concert performance. Still ahead, Jennifer Higdon profiles the first in her ongoing series of living women composers, and we'll also hear her oboe concerto from that Grammy Award-winning Naxos album of 2018. I'm Brad Cresswell, and you're listening to new music from Bowling Green.
1: 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Please join me for a special program featuring several concert favorites from Vaughan Williams and Ravel to Debussy and Rachmaninoff. It's Kaplan's playlist on the New York Philharmonic This Week.
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5: Maria Schneider, a big band organizer. She has the Maria Schneider Orchestra and is the only person in Grammy history to have won both in the jazz category and classical composition category. She has two Grammys. She's from the Midwest. She was born in Minnesota, grew up there, went to the University of Minnesota and the Eastman School of Music. And she's most well known for her organizational skills in running this band and writing spectacular works. I'm Jennifer Higdon, and this is Living Women Composers.

Perfectly Still This Solstice Morning is a gorgeous classical setting. It's very different than a lot of Maria's other works, which tend to be jazz. But it's very obvious listening to it that she handles the orchestra well. It's beautiful orchestration, but the lyrical lines with Don Upshaw singing will move you deeply. This is Perfectly Still This Solstice Morning from her work Winter Morning Walks, with text by poet Ted Kooser. The performers are Don Upshaw and Australian Chamber Orchestra, with a composer conducting.

0: Perfectly Still This Solstice Morning. That's from an album called Winter Morning Walks by Maria Schneider. We heard soprano Dawn Upshaw with the Australian Chamber Orchestra. It's new music from Bowling Green. I'm Brad Cresswell. And we continue now with Jennifer Higdon, who is here with me. And Jennifer, we're going to hear your oboe concerto now. This is a recording that came out in 2018 on the Naxos record label, a recording which, by the way, won a couple of Grammys, right?
1: Yes, that's correct. And this was a nice piece to write because I thought a lot about John Bentley, who was the oboe teacher at Bowling Green while I was a student there, and in fact was my woodwind quintet coach. He was married to my flute teacher, so I got a chance to hang out with him a lot. But it also became very aware of the gorgeous tone of the long lines of the oboe. So when I was asked to write an oboe concerto by the St. Paul Chamber Orchestra, I jumped at it. And this is an unusual concerto because it does have a lot of lines. It starts out with a held B flat, so a half step up from the oboe's normal tuning A. And it's all in one movement, basically, but it's slow music, fast, then slow, fast, and then slow. A very unusual form for a concerto, but a great way to show off the gorgeous tone of that instrument.
0: We'll hear oboist James Button and the Nashville Symphony under Giancarlo Guerrero. This is the Oboe Concerto by Jennifer Higdon, here on New Music from Bowling Green.

0: The Nashville Symphony, directed by Giancarlo Guerrero, with oboist James Button. We heard Jennifer Higdon's Oboe Concerto from a Grammy-winning album released in 2018. It's new music from Bowling Green. I'm Brad Cresswell, and composer Jennifer Higdon is here with me for this episode. Now, we have one last work we're going to hear from you, Jennifer, and this is a chorus which comes from your opera, Cold Mountain.
1: Yes, this is Our Beautiful Country. It's one of the choruses that occurs. It's an all-male chorus, and they are soldiers standing out in the snow singing Don't Forget Us, trying to remind people that we've given our blood for this country. So it's because they love the country that I gave it the title, Our Beautiful Country.

0: on our next Santa Fe Chamber Music Festival broadcast. Camden Shaw plays a Rococo cello concerto by Boccherini, and pianist Juho Pohjonen contemplates Messiaen's masterful Kiss of the Infant Jesus. I'm Kerry Fremkin. Join me for a musical hour that also includes Jennifer Frouchy and Shai Wozner in Bartok's groundbreaking Violin Sonata in C Major.
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We started the midnight hour with music of Nikolai Rimsky-Korsakov, the second movement of Scheherazade. Philharmonia Orchestra was led by Vladimir Ashkenazy with featured violinist Christopher Warren Green. Next, we'll hear music of Richard Strauss. This is Burlesque for Piano and Orchestra. Our pianist is Alain Grimaud with the German Symphony Orchestra of Berlin. David Zinman conducts.

Pianist de Lacrimae with the German Symphony Orchestra of Berlin. That was Richard Strauss's Burlesque for Piano and Orchestra, led by David Zinman. Next, we'll hear music of Mario Castelnuovo Tedesco, his guitar quintet. Pacifica Quartet welcomes guitarist Sharon Isbin.

Guitarist Sharon Isbin with Pacifica Quartet. We heard Mario Castelnuovo Tedesco's Guitar Quintet. Thank you for spending part of your evening with me. I'm Mickey Miller. 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

0: Hi, this is Bill McLaughlin inviting you to explore masterpieces from Bruckner, Mahler, and Sir Edward Elgar. 22 symphonies between the three of them, and all the more remarkable since Bruckner was in his 40s before he composed this first, and Elgar had just turned 50. Wonderful, vivid, colorful pieces from the height of the Romantic period. 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

Orpheus Chamber Orchestra performed music of Béla Bartók. That was Divertimento for strings. Next, Johannes Gorycki leads the North German Radio Philharmonic Hanover. This is Louise Ferenc's Symphony No. 3.

We heard Louise Ferenc's Symphony No. 3. Johannes Goritzky led the North German Radio Philharmonic Hanover. Well, thank you for spending this hour of classical overnights with me. I'm Mickey Miller. 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

We started the hour with music of Mieczysław Karlowicz. That was his violin concerto in A major. The BBC Scottish Symphony Orchestra welcomed violinist Tasman Little under the baton of Martin Brabbins. Next, we'll hear from Gould Piano Trio with violist David Adams. They'll perform Charles Vierre Stanford's Piano Quartet No. 2.

Trio with violist David Adams. That was Stanford's Piano Quartet No. 2. Thank you for spending part of your evening with me. I'm Mickey Miller. 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

pianist John O'Connor with the Scottish Chamber Orchestra. We heard Mozart's Piano Concerto No. 21, led by Charles Mackerras. Next, music of Jean-Philippe Rameau, his suite from Daphnis and Elga. Capella Savaria is led by Mary Terry Smith.

The Moe's Suite from Daphnis and Elgar. Mary Terry Smith led Capella Savaria. Thank you for spending part of your evening with me on Classical Overnights. I'm Mickey Miller. 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

0: Next time on the New York Philharmonic This Week, we honor the memory of the orchestra's dear friend, Alexander Kaplan. This is Alec Baldwin. Please join me for a special program featuring several concert favorites from Vaughan Williams and Ravel to Debussy and Rachmaninoff. It's Kaplan's playlist on the New York Philharmonic This Week.
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We started the hour with music of J.S. Bach, his overture in the French style, performed by pianist Andrew van Ooyen. Next, we'll hear music of Ottorino Respighi. This is Church Windows. Francesco Lavecchia leads the Symphonic Orchestra of Rome.

We heard music of Ottorino Respighi. Church Windows is four impressions for orchestra inspired by Gregorian chant. Francesco Lavecchia led the Symphonic Orchestra of Rome. Well, thank you for spending part of your evening with me. I'm Mickey Miller. 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

Orpheus Chamber Orchestra performed music of Aaron Copland. We heard Appalachian Spring, scenes from the 19th century pioneer life in America. Next, we'll hear music of Charles Gounod. This is Symphony No. 2. Neville Mariner leads the Academy of St. Martin in the Fields.

Neville Marriner led the Academy of St. Martin in the Fields. We heard Gounod's Symphony No. 2 in E-flat major. Good morning. Thank you for spending part of your evening with me on Classical Overnights. I'm Mickey Miller. 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

0: 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Good morning. It is Wednesday. It is the 15th day of July. I'm Kari Marshall. Coming up is Morning Edition. A heat advisory in place today. Sunny, hot, and humid. Highs near 97. A heat index of 105. Your sunrise this morning, 6:12. Sunset this evening, 7 past 9. That should give us 14 hours and 54 minutes of daylight. We're currently at 73 degrees in Toledo. It's 68 in Lima. And even 70 in both Bryan and Defiance. And Ann Arbor's coming in at 71. Well, thank you for starting your Wednesday with us. 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It's 6 a.m.
1: Good morning. What have the last week of U.S. attacks against Iran accomplished? Military analysts say not much, and that it would take weeks of even heavier strikes before commercial ships start moving freely again.

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1: Student loan borrowers thought they had a deal for a repayment plan with the Biden administration. And then things changed.
2: I signed up in good faith, trusting that the government would not pull the rug out from under me.
1: I'm Kai Rizdal. What to do when that happens? We will have that story for you, the numbers from Wall Street, and the rest of the day's business news, of course, next time on Marketplace.
3: 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Very good Wednesday morning to you. I'm Kari Marshall. Thanks for joining us. Well, coming up next on the program, we have the latest from the Ohio newsroom this morning. For years, Ohio agencies have distributed fentanyl testing strips as part of efforts to prevent fatal overdoses. But now a federal agency says it will no longer fund them. Well, up next in the Ohio newsroom, how that decision is affecting harm reduction groups across the state. And following that, we will, of course, have a rundown of today's business news for you that will be coming up on the Marketplace Morning Report in 5 minutes. 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Sunny, hot, and humid conditions. We'll have afternoon temperatures near 97 degrees. Heat index approaching 105. We'll be partly cloudy and humid overnight with lows around 75. We're currently at 73 degrees in Toledo. This is Morning Edition, and your time is 44 minutes past 6.
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5: Today from the Ohio Newsroom, federal cuts to drug detection tools.
6: Support comes from Ohio CASA. 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Information about CASA volunteer work is at ohiocasa.org.
5: I'm Claire Roth. Over the last few years, Ohio public health groups have spent a large chunk of change on testing strips to detect deadly substances in illicit drugs, hoping to prevent fatal overdoses. But the federal government agency that helped pay for many of those purchases says it will no longer fund those tools. The Ohio Newsroom's Kendall Crawford reports.
7: The vending machine outside Caracol, an HIV/AIDS prevention organization in Cincinnati, isn't for a midday snack. Instead of chips or soda, it holds what prevention director Suzanne Bachmeier believes is an assortment of life-saving supplies.
8: These are our test strips in here. We do them kind of a la carte, so if people want them, they can just vend a pack. So we've got the nitazine.
7: Bachmeier opens a pack that can test for the presence of fentanyl, a potent synthetic opioid.
8: Strips. So you just place a small amount in some water. Hold the test. It's like a pregnancy test, basically. Very, very easy.
7: 3 years ago, the state of Ohio decriminalized these testing strips. That move led to wider distribution in the state, and Bachmeier says they've helped reduce overdose deaths.
8: It allows individuals to protect themselves and people in their community.
7: But now, those supplies will likely become harder to get. The Federal Substance Abuse and Mental Health Services Administration doles out grants to Ohio for overdose prevention. But in April, the administration sent out a letter to health departments saying those SAMHSA funds cannot be used to purchase or distribute substance use testing strips. It's a part of a larger priority shift from the Department of Health and Human Services. Secretary Robert F. Kennedy Jr. spoke at a press conference in Michigan last month.
9: Ignoring addiction doesn't work. Harm reduction doesn't work.
7: SAMHSA did not respond to a request for an interview. But in that April letter, it said that harm reduction efforts are incompatible with federal law and facilitate illicit drug use.
0: And what we know from the evidence and from other kinds of public health interventions is that simply is not true.
7: That's Ohio State researcher Janet Childerhose. She studied the efficacy of fentanyl testing strips. She says the strips help address an increasingly complex and deadly drug supply. In 2023, fentanyl was involved in more than 3/4 of unintentional drug overdose deaths in Ohio.
0: People are ingesting supply that is unknown to them. It's not regulated. It's adulterated with lots of different things. They don't know what the amount is, right? So basically, people are sitting ducks.
7: It's not just researchers who see the value in fentanyl testing strips. For years, the federal government explicitly sanctioned their purchase with SAMHSA grants. The Ohio Department of Health's Project Dawn distributed them free of cost. The ODH also declined an interview. But in a May email, Project Dawn officials told community groups that the department could no longer provide them testing strips. Tanya Katrin, the executive director of the statewide SOAR initiative, says it's been a devastating blow to her overdose prevention organization.
9: We can't buy anything. We can't buy anything that keeps people who use drugs safe.
7: With fewer funds available, she says her organization has had to slow distribution. They have prioritized giving them directly and only to people who use drugs. Harm Reduction Ohio distributed over 1 million testing strips last year. They estimate they'll only be able to hand out 1/4 of that this year. Katrin says she's worried about the community that has relied on them.
10: And I do not think that it's going to stop drug use in Ohio. And if their long-term goal is recovery, like if that's what the government wants, or that person is never going to be alive long enough to make it there.
7: For now, community organizations are distributing what they have left and hoping community fundraising and private grants can help them restock. For the Ohio Newsroom, I'm Kendall Crawford in Cincinnati.
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3: Well, you are listening to NPR News here on FM 91. I'm Kari Marshall. A very good Wednesday morning to you. Well, coming up next in the program, we will have all your business news and the Marketplace Morning Report. FM 91 weather, heat advisory in place today. Sunny, hot, and humid. We'll have afternoon highs near 97 degrees, a heat index of 105. Partly cloudy and humid overnight with lows around 75. Tomorrow, sunny day, we will have the widespread smoke from the Canadian wildfires. We'll have highs in the lower 90s. We're currently at 73 degrees in Toledo. 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Time is 6:52. 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
17: From Marketplace in New York, I'm Kimberly Adams. The Empire State just became the first state to enact a moratorium on new large-scale data centers. Governor Kathy Hochul signed the one-year pause yesterday and said she wants to repeal sales tax exemptions for data centers in the state as well. Meanwhile, Louisiana is going in the opposite direction, offering big tax breaks to attract AI companies. Louisiana Governor Jeff Landry just announced a massive expansion of the data center supercluster that Meta is building there. Marketplace's Samantha Fields looks at the economic arguments for and against large-scale data centers.
18: More than 70% of Americans oppose the idea of a data center being built in their community, according to Gallup. New York Governor Kathy Hochul says one of her big concerns is how much energy they use.
19: These hyperscale AI data centers consume enormous amounts of power, truly threatening to outpace our grid's capacity. And they drive up costs for local ratepayers.
18: That's a big point of contention around the country. But Danny Bahar at Brown University says there's actually evidence that data centers can reduce electricity costs.
20: Now, this is super counterintuitive, but one way to think about this is that these data centers are picking up some of these fixed costs for the infrastructure of the grid, and that actually allows consumers to pay less.
18: Though he says that's not necessarily the case everywhere. New York is an outlier with this new moratorium.
21: A lot of states right now are pursuing data centers in hopes of economic development.
18: But Kasia Tarczynska at the nonprofit Good Jobs First says it's not clear what the economic benefits are, if any. There's evidence data centers don't create many long-term jobs. And in most states, they get all sorts of exemptions from sales tax, property tax, and income tax.
21: For every tax there is that data center companies should be paying across the country, most likely they're receiving quite big tax breaks.
18: And she says all that money data centers aren't paying is money local communities aren't receiving for things like schools, roads, and other services. I'm Samantha Fields for Marketplace.
17: 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Dow, S&P, and NASDAQ futures are slightly up in the 0 to 4-tenths percent range, with the Dow future up 11 points. The 10-year Treasury yield is also up at 4.60%.
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17: Delaware has long been the go-to state for registering companies because of its favorable business laws. But now, Wyoming is taking the lead. That's largely because of low tax rates, the cryptocurrency industry, and now a business or chancery court. These specialized courts are known for offering accelerated timelines, consistency, and expertise. And now, the Mountain West News Bureau's Hannah Merzbach reports they could entice more companies to move out west.
23: When you think about Wyoming businesses, cattle ranches, national park vendors, or coal producers may come to mind. But the lineup also includes some potentially unexpected names, like an LLC formed to make a mobile golf game where you play as President Trump.
24: Never boring day in Chancery Court.
23: That's Ben Birmingham, the first and only full-time judge for the state's business court. He's resolving dozens of cases, like the dispute between several companies over making the Trump golf game.

0: over making the Trump golf game. And he does it quickly, an average of 116 days versus potentially over a year in district court. Some are from companies located here, like a dispute between a Wyoming fireworks seller and their longtime distributor over loyalty. Others involve businesses that are registered in the state but may not have physical ties here.
1: Having a specialized forum that can offer predictable, focused, and fair resolution of business disputes has only helped draw companies to the state.
0: Over the past decade, companies have been increasingly paying the $100 fee to file in Wyoming, bringing more revenue to the state.
2: We just saw an enormous wave of people suddenly coming to Wyoming.
0: Wyoming attorney Matt Kaufman says the state's cryptocurrency industry draws people in, but also its business laws. It's the birthplace of LLCs, and there are no corporate income taxes. Plus, now there's the Chancery Court, which saves businesses time. Kaufman says Wyoming's giving the corporate stronghold of Delaware, home to the U.S.'s oldest Chancery Court, some competition.
2: So instead of people forming companies and going and raising venture capital and just having to default to Delaware because that's what everybody does and that's what everybody expects, suddenly Wyoming is this also acceptable jurisdiction.
0: In 2023, for the first time, more new businesses registered in Wyoming than Delaware. Last year, the U.S. Census showed 79,000 filed in Wyoming versus 60,000 in Delaware. Wyoming Chancery Judge Burningham wants to help continue that trend.
1: I certainly feel a sense of responsibility and a weight on my shoulder. I think I feel that every day.
0: But he says that's what drives him.
1: To build up this court and help it develop a reputation of deciding things correctly based on the law and deciding them quickly.
0: From the Trump golf game case to the Wyoming fireworks one, Burningham says everyone deserves a fair resolution. In Jackson, Wyoming, I'm Hannah Merzbach for Marketplace.
3: Staying out west, the battle over a big Hollywood merger is escalating. The Writers Guild of America, which represents about 18,000 writers across the U.S., is suing to block the proposed merger between Paramount, Skydance, and Warner Brothers Discovery. The group said in its complaint filed Tuesday that combining the two entertainment giants would eliminate competition in the industry, leading to lower pay and worse deal terms for its members, as well as less and less diverse programming for audiences. On Monday, 12 states, led by California, asked for a temporary restraining order to stop the deal from progressing, arguing it would violate antitrust law. Paramount told CNBC on Tuesday that it's pushing ahead with the more than $100 billion planned acquisition of Warner Brothers, with the goal of wrapping the deal by the end of September. In New York, I'm Kimberly Adams with the Marketplace Morning Report. From APM, American Public Media.
4: 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Good morning. It's Wednesday. It is the 15th day of July, and you're listening to Morning Edition. Heat advisory in effect for today. Sunny, hot, and humid with afternoon highs near 97, a heat index approaching 105. Your sunrise this morning, 6:12. Sunset this evening, 7 past 9. That's 14 hours and 54 minutes of daylight. 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We're currently at 73 degrees in Toledo. Time on this midweek morning, it's 7 a.m.
5: Good morning. Acting Attorney General Todd Blanche faces senators today who will decide whether he becomes the permanent head of the Justice Department. We hear from one of them, Democrat Adam Schiff of California, on Morning Edition from NPR News. This time last year, there were 250 cases of cyclospora in the country. Now there are more than 1,600, with thousands more waiting for confirmation. I'm Leila Fadid.
6: And I'm Martinez. The CDC is still searching for the source of the outbreak. Also, companies that use AI could shell out for the top-of-the-line models, but many are going for cheaper ones that are good enough. And Bill Maher says he's the Mark Twain Prize winner who's most like Mark Twain. It's Wednesday, July

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1: Student loan borrowers thought they had a deal for a repayment plan with the Biden administration. And then things changed.
2: I signed up in good faith, trusting that the government would not pull the rug out from under me.
1: I'm Kai Rizdal. What to do when that happens? We will have that story for you, the numbers from Wall Street, and the rest of the day's business news, of course, next time on Marketplace.
3: It's tonight at 6 o'clock right here on FM 91. 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Good Wednesday morning to you. I'm Kari Marshall. Thanks for joining us. Well, coming up on the program, people who use wheelchairs say simple repairs can take months to complete and replacement parts can be very expensive. In part, they blame two private equity firms that control most of the market. We'll take a closer look at that market in 10 minutes. But before that, President Trump's deployment of the National Guard to Washington, D.C. has now been extended several times, and it will set to last until Inauguration Day 2029. What that may mean, next. Your FM 91 weather heat advisory in place today. Sunny, hot, and humid conditions will have afternoon highs near 97 degrees, a heat index of 105. Partly cloudy, humid night tonight with lows around 75. Tomorrow, sunny, hot, and humid with widespread smoke from the wildfires in Canada, and we'll have highs in the lower 90s. We're currently at 75 degrees in Toledo. This is Morning Edition. Time is 44 minutes past 7.
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5: Good morning, I'm A. Martinez. Why is it that when you walk into an IKEA to get one thing, somehow you're there hours later? Fitting then that in December, there will be a marathon inside an IKEA in England. Runners will race through the aisles, past the register, and around the warehouse for 17 laps. There will be Swedish meatballs at the aid station. Runners will probably get medals, not kidding, with instructions to assemble the medals themselves. It's Morning Edition.
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7: It's Morning Edition from NPR News. I'm Leila Fadel.
5: And I'm A. Martinez. President Trump's National Guard deployment to Washington, D.C. has been extended until Inauguration Day 2029. The Pentagon confirmed the news to NPR. Thousands of armed uniformed troops have been patrolling the city for nearly a year already. NPR's Kat Lonsdorf has been following Trump's various National Guard deployments. Kat, so just remind us about this deployment and what's it like in D.C. these days.
8: Yeah, President Trump deployed the National Guard here back in August of last year after declaring a crime emergency in the city despite a 30-year low in violent crime. He ended that emergency declaration a month later, but the troops and the federal law enforcement task force that they're a part of continued. Since then, the number of Guard members in the city has slowly increased over time. In recent weeks, it's hit nearly 5,000, not just from D.C., but from about 20 states. All of the Guard have been deputized by the U.S. Marshals as special police, and they carry a firearm, which is pretty rare for a domestic deployment. And I live in D.C. I see the troops every single day, multiple times a day, doing what are called presence patrols, basically just walking around residential and business areas, making their presence known. They've become a regular and controversial part of the scenery of the city.
5: All right. So has the White House said anything about why this deployment was extended for several more years?
8: No, I reached out to the White House to ask why an extension for another 2.5 years was deemed necessary, but haven't gotten a response. President Trump has repeatedly hailed the D.C. mission as a success, falsely claiming that the city has, quote, almost no crime anymore. Crime has gone down in D.C., but it was trending that way before Trump came back into office. two different studies, one by the Progressive Center for American Progress and the other by the nonpartisan Niskanen Center, have found that this deployment has had no effect on violent crime in the city and that crime would have dropped regardless.
5: Now, the National Guard isn't in D.C. for free. Any sense of what this costs?
8: Yeah, the nonpartisan Congressional Budget Office came out with a recent estimate that said it costs around $600 per day per Guard member here. So if you multiply that by the 5,000 or so troops we have now, that's around $3 million per day of taxpayer money. I've been talking with Virginia Berger. She's a senior defense policy analyst at the Project on Government Oversight. That's an independent nonpartisan watchdog. Using that estimate, she calculated that if we stay with that current level of troops here until January 20th, 2029, the total cost will be a little over $3.4 billion.
0: And this is conservative, right? This does not account for inflation. This does not account for increased costs for lodging, food, transportation.
8: It's possible federal officials could reduce the number of troops and then the cost would be lower, but they could also add more and then the cost would be more.
5: Now, what do you hear from D.C. residents about this deployment?
8: Yeah, I talk about the National Guard to people in D.C. all the time these days, and I have yet to speak to someone who thinks it's a good idea that they're here. It's important to remember that this deployment was not requested by local officials, from the city council members to the mayor. And more broadly, there's a real concern that this is normalizing the presence of uniformed armed military on the streets of the nation's capital during a non-emergency for years now. Many constitutional experts and former military officials I've talked with have pointed out that's a worrying sign as to the health of America's democracy.
5: That's NPR's Kat Lonsdorf. Kat, thanks a lot.
8: Thank you.

0: Williams is part of a mobile crisis team in Baltimore that's been operating for nearly a decade. Across the U.S., there are about 2,700 of these programs, according to the National Alliance on Mental Health. Now, Baltimore wants to do even more to expand this service. It'll use $15 million from recent legal settlements it made with companies involved in the opioid epidemic. The investment means responders will be available around the clock, and they'll respond to more than just mental health calls. They can answer other 911 calls that don't need police, known as nuisance calls. Tahrir Duckett's a community safety expert at Georgetown Law.
1: These are the call types that in other jurisdictions we found oftentimes contain a lot of calls that don't require a badge, a gun, and handcuffs to resolve.
0: Baltimore has tens of thousands of nuisance calls every year. Think of an unhoused person who falls asleep in a restaurant, or someone who seems confused and lost in a park, a pregnant woman who's fled domestic abuse but now needs shelter, clothes, and baby supplies. In essence, this will be a fourth branch of first responders, in addition to police, fire, and EMS. Sarah Whaley is the city's director of overdose response.
2: Often now our response is maybe punitive. If we look at that as an opportunity to engage in the needs of that individual and what are the kind of wraparound services and support that can help.
0: There are only a handful of cities trying this kind of plan at this scale, including Albuquerque and Denver. In North Carolina, the city of Durham's been doing it for 4 years and has diverted 12,000 calls that previously would have gone to police. And Durham's 911 response time sped up for all types of calls. Baltimore hopes for the same results after it ramps up the program later this year. For NPR News, I'm Scott Massioni in Baltimore.
3: 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I'm A. Martinez.
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5: 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Good morning. It is Wednesday. It is the 15th day of July, and it's the top of the hour. Thanks for joining us. Looks like we have a heat advisory in place for us today. Sunny, hot, and humid. Highs near 97 degrees. A heat index of 105. Partly cloudy and humid overnight tonight. Lows around 75. Tomorrow, sunny, hot, and humid. We will have a visit by the widespread wildfire smoke from Canada tomorrow, so the AQI should be quite high. We'll have highs in the lower 90s and a chance of scattered showers for your Friday. Highs in the lower 90s. We're currently at 75 degrees in Toledo. Thanks again for starting your Wednesday with us. 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
3: Good morning. What have the last week of U.S. attacks against Iran accomplished? Military analysts say not much, and that it would take weeks of even heavier strikes before commercial ships start moving freely again. It's Morning Edition from NPR News. ICE is temporarily pausing most traffic stops after agents shot and killed two men in a week. I'm A. Martinez.
4: And I'm Layla Faldin. What are the agency's policies on deadly force? And is there any proof of its claims that the men were threats? Also, the Interior Department is proposing a change to how grizzly bears in Yellowstone National Park are managed, putting states in control. And a group in London wants to inspire more climate quitters in the oil and gas industry. It's Wednesday, July 15th. Linda Ronstadt turns 80 today. The news is next.
6: Live from NPR News in Washington, I'm Windsor Johnston. President Trump's nominee for Attorney General Todd Blanche will go before the Senate Judiciary Committee today during the first day of his confirmation hearings. NPR's Ryan Lucas reports.
7: Senators are expected to press Blanche on his record at the Justice Department, including his handling of the Jeffrey Epstein files, the firing of apolitical career department employees, and the targeting of Trump's perceived foes. Republicans and Democrats

0: This is NPR News. Student loan borrowers thought they had a deal for a repayment plan with the Biden administration. And then things changed.
1: I signed up in good faith, trusting that the government would not pull the rug out from under me.
0: I'm Kai Rizdal. What to do when that happens? We will have that story for you, the numbers from Wall Street, and the rest of the day's business news, of course, next time on Marketplace.
2: 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Well, a very good midweek morning to you. Thanks so much for joining us for Morning Edition. Coming up next on the program, we will have the latest from the Ohio Newsroom. This morning, for years, Ohio agencies have distributed fentanyl testing strips as part of efforts to prevent fatal overdoses. But now a federal agency says they will no longer fund them. Up next in the Ohio Newsroom, how that decision is affecting harm reduction groups across the state. Now, following that, we will, of course, have a rundown of today's business news for you that will be coming up on the Marketplace Morning Report in 5 minutes. FM 91 weather heat advisory in effect today. Sunny, hot, and humid conditions. Afternoon temperatures near 97 degrees with a heat index approaching 105. We're currently at 77 degrees already in Toledo. 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
5: Today from the Ohio Newsroom, federal cuts to drug detection tools.
6: Support comes from Ohio CASA. 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Information about CASA volunteer work is at ohiocasa.org.
5: I'm Claire Roth. Over the last few years, Ohio public health groups have spent a large chunk of change on testing strips to detect deadly substances in illicit drugs, hoping to prevent fatal overdoses. But the federal government agency that helped pay for many of those purchases says it will no longer fund those tools. The Ohio Newsroom's Kendall Crawford reports.
7: The vending machine outside Caracol, an HIV/AIDS prevention organization in Cincinnati, isn't for a midday snack. Instead of chips or soda, it holds what prevention director Suzanne Bachmeyer believes is an assortment of life-saving supplies.
8: These are our test strips in here. We do them kind of a la carte, so if people want them, they can just vend a pack. So we've got the nitazine.
7: Bachmeyer opens a pack that can test for the presence of fentanyl, a potent synthetic opioid.
8: So you just place a small amount in some water. Hold the test. It's like a pregnancy test, basically. Very, very easy.
7: 3 years ago, the state of Ohio decriminalized these testing strips. That move led to wider distribution in the state, and Bachmeyer says they've helped reduce overdose deaths.
8: It allows individuals to protect themselves and people in their community.
7: But now, those supplies will likely become harder to get. The Federal Substance Abuse and Mental Health Services Administration doles out grants to Ohio for overdose prevention. But in April, the administration sent out a letter to health departments saying those stamps of funds cannot be used to purchase or distribute substance use testing strips. It's a part of a larger priority shift from the Department of Health and Human Services. Secretary Robert F. Kennedy Jr. spoke at a press conference in Michigan last month.
9: Ignoring addiction doesn't work. Harm reduction doesn't work.
7: SAMHSA did not respond to a request for an interview, but in that April letter, it said that harm reduction efforts are incompatible with federal law and facilitate illicit drug use.
9: And what we know from the evidence and from other kinds of public health interventions is that simply is not true.
7: That's Ohio State researcher Janet Childerhose. She studied the efficacy of fentanyl testing strips. She says the strips help address an increasingly complex and deadly drug supply. In 2023, fentanyl was involved in more than 3/4 of unintentional drug overdose deaths in Ohio.
9: People are ingesting supply that is unknown to them. It's not regulated. It's adulterated with lots of different things. They don't know what the amount is, right? So basically, people are sitting ducks.
7: It's not just researchers who see the value in fentanyl testing strips. For years, the federal government explicitly sanctioned their purchase with SAMHSA grants. The Ohio Department of Health's Project Dawn distributed them free of cost. The ODH also declined an interview. But in a May email, Project Dawn officials told community groups that the department could no longer provide them testing strips. Tanya Katrin, the executive director of the statewide SOAR initiative, says it's been a devastating blow to her overdose prevention organization.
10: We can't buy anything. We can't buy anything that keeps people who use drugs safe.
7: With fewer funds available, she says her organization has had to slow distribution. They have prioritized giving them directly and only to people who use drugs. Harm Reduction Ohio distributed over 1 million testing strips last year. They estimate they'll only be able to hand out 1/4 of that this year. Katrin says she's worried about the community that has relied on them.
10: And I do not think that it's going to stop drug use in Ohio. And if their long-term goal is recovery, like if that's what the government wants, or that person is never going to be alive long enough to make it there.
7: For now, community organizations are distributing what they have left and hoping community fundraising and private grants can help them restock. For the Ohio Newsroom, I'm Kendall Crawford in Cincinnati.
11: 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We'll talk with you tomorrow.
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2: 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Coming up next on the program, we will have all your business news in the Marketplace Morning Report. Then at 9 o'clock, it is Shakespeare Full Circle, and that, of course, will be followed by your midweek morning classics with Mickey Miller. FM 91 weather heat advisory today, sunny, hot, and humid, highs near 97, heat index of 105. Partly cloudy, humid tonight with lows around 75. Tomorrow, sunny, hot, and humid with widespread wildfire smoke from Canada. We'll have highs in the lower 90s. Currently 77 degrees in Toledo. Your time is 8:52. The Marketplace Morning Report is next.
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17: From Marketplace in New York, I'm Kimberly Adams. The Empire State just became the first state to enact a moratorium on new large-scale data centers. Governor Kathy Hochul signed the one-year pause yesterday and said she wants to repeal sales tax exemptions for the data centers in the state as well. Meanwhile, Louisiana is going in the opposite direction, offering big tax breaks to attract AI companies. Marketplace's Samantha Fields looks at the economic arguments for and against large-scale data centers.
19: More than 70% of Americans oppose the idea of a data center being built in their community, according to Gallup. New York Governor Kathy Hochul says one of her big concerns is how much energy they use.
20: These hyperscale AI data centers consume enormous amounts of power, truly threatening to outpace our grid's capacity, and they drive up costs for local ratepayers.
19: That's a big point of contention around the country. But Danny Bahar at Brown University says there's actually evidence that data centers can reduce electricity costs.
21: Now, this is super counterintuitive, but one way to think about this is that these data centers are picking up some of these fixed costs for the infrastructure of the grid, and that actually allows consumers to pay less.
19: Though he says that's not necessarily the case everywhere. New York is an outlier with this new moratorium.
22: A lot of states right now are pursuing data centers in hopes of economic development.
19: But Kasia Tarczynska at the nonprofit Good Jobs First says it's not clear what the economic benefits are, if any. There's evidence data centers don't create many long-term jobs. And in most states, they get all sorts of exemptions from sales tax, property tax, and income tax.
22: For every tax there is that data center companies should be paying across the country, most likely, they're receiving quite big tax breaks.
19: And she says all that money data centers aren't paying is money local communities aren't receiving for things like schools, roads, and other services. I'm Samantha Fields for Marketplace.
17: Let's do the numbers. Dow, S&P, and NASDAQ futures are up this morning in the 0.2% to 0.6% range, with the Dow future up 133 points. The 10-year Treasury yield is down at 4.60%. Now then, 26 current and former Meta employees have filed a first-of-its-kind lawsuit that alleges the tech giant used AI to target workers with medical conditions for layoffs. The plaintiffs allege the AI systems Meta used to help make layoff decisions and track productivity disproportionately impacted employees who took medical leave. These employees are part of the 8,000 Meta employees who were let go in May.
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17: Delaware has long been the go-to state for registering companies because of its favorable business laws. But now Wyoming is taking the lead. That's largely because of low tax rates, the cryptocurrency industry, and now a business or chancery court. The Mountain West News Bureau's Hannah Mosbach reports.
23: When you think about Wyoming businesses, cattle ranches, national park vendors, or coal producers may come to mind. But the lineup also includes some potentially unexpected names, like an LLC formed to make a mobile golf game where you play as President Trump.
24: Never boring day in Chancery Court.
23: That's Ben Birmingham, the first and only full-time judge for the state's business court. He's resolving dozens of cases, like the dispute between several companies over making the Trump golf game. And he does it quickly, an average of 116 days versus potentially over a year in district court. Some are from companies located here, like a dispute between a Wyoming fireworks seller and their longtime distributor over loyalty. Others involve businesses that are registered in the state but may not have physical ties here.
24: Having a specialized forum that can offer predictable, focused, and fair resolution of business disputes has only helped draw companies to the state.
23: Over the past decade, companies have been increasingly paying the $100 fee to file in Wyoming, bringing more revenue to the state.
25: We just saw an enormous wave of people suddenly coming to Wyoming.
23: Wyoming attorney Matt Kaufman says the state's cryptocurrency industry draws people in, but also its business laws. It's the birthplace of LLCs, and there are no corporate income taxes. Plus, now there's the Chancery Court, which saves businesses time. Kaufman says Wyoming's giving the corporate stronghold of Delaware, home to the U.S.

0: Kaufman says Wyoming's giving the corporate stronghold of Delaware, home to the U.S.'s oldest chancery court, some competition.
1: So instead of people forming companies and going and raising venture capital and just having to default to Delaware because that's what everybody does and that's what everybody expects, suddenly Wyoming is this also acceptable jurisdiction.
0: In 2023, for the first time, more new businesses registered in Wyoming than Delaware. Last year, the U.S. Census showed 79,000 filed in Wyoming versus 60,000 in Delaware. Wyoming Chancery Judge Burningham wants to help continue that trend.
2: I certainly feel a sense of responsibility and a weight on my shoulder. I think I feel that every day.
0: But he says that's what drives him.
2: To build up this court and help it develop a reputation of deciding things correctly based on the law and deciding them quickly.
0: From the Trump golf game case to the Wyoming fireworks one, Burningham says everyone deserves a fair resolution. In Jackson, Wyoming, I'm Hannah Merzbach for Marketplace.
3: Staying out west, the Writers Guild of America, which represents about 18,000 writers across the U.S., is suing to block the proposed merger between Paramount Skydance and Warner Brothers Discovery. The group said in its complaint filed Tuesday that combining the two entertainment giants would, quote, eliminate competition in the industry, leading to lower pay and worse deal terms for its members, as well as less and less diverse programming for audiences. On Monday, 12 states, led by California, asked for a temporary restraining order to stop the deal from progressing, arguing it would violate antitrust law. In New York, I'm Kimberly Adams with the Marketplace Morning Report. From APM, American Public Media.
4: 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Good morning. It's Wednesday. It is the 16th day of July. A heat advisory for us today, hot and humid with highs near 97, a heat index of 105. We're currently at 80 degrees already in Toledo. Coming up next in our morning lineup, it is Shakespeare Full Circle, and that, of course, will be followed by your midweek morning classics with Mickey Miller. I'm Kari Marshall. Your time is 9 a.m., which means it should be bye for now, but please do stick around for a bit of The Bard.

Franck's Symphonic Variations for Piano and Orchestra. The Philadelphia Orchestra welcomed pianist Robert Casadesus under the baton of Eugene Ormandy. Good morning. Thank you for joining me for some Wednesday morning classics. I'm Mickey Miller. We'll hear next from Bizet. This is Carmen's Suite. Harmony Ensemble New York is led by Stephen Richman.

Stephen Richmond led Harmony Ensemble New York in Bizet's Carmen Suite. Next, we'll hear music of Bedřich Smetana. This is The Moldau from Ma Vlast. The Cleveland Orchestra is led by George Zell.

Giselle led the Cleveland Orchestra. We heard music of Bedrich Smetana. That was the Moldau from Mavlost. Next, music of Zieber. This is Sonata No. 8, performed by Sabrina Frey and Ensemble.

Recorder soloist Sabrina Frey and ensemble. That was music of Ignacio Sieber, Sonata No. 8. Well, thank you for kicking off your Wednesday morning with me. I'm Mickey Miller. 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

0: Hi, this is Bill McLaughlin inviting you to explore masterpieces from Bruckner, Mahler, and Sir Edward Elgar. 22 symphonies between the three of them, and all the more remarkable since Bruckner was in his 40s before he composed this first, and Elgar had just turned 50. Wonderful, vivid, colorful pieces from the height of the Romantic period. 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

we kicked off the 10 o'clock hour with Pietro Antonio Locatelli's Violin Concerto No. 9. Pro Musica Prague welcomed violinist Mela Tenenbaum under the baton of Richard Kopp. Next, we'll hear music of Maurice Ravel, his noble and sentimental waltzes. The New York Philharmonic is conducted by Giuseppe Sinopoli.

Giuseppe Sinopoli led the New York Philharmonic. We heard Ravel's noble and sentimental waltzes. Next, a concert piece by Robert Schumann. This is for four horns and orchestra. John Elliott Gardner leads the Revolutionary and Romantic Orchestra. They'll feature soloists Roger Montgomery, Gavin Edwards, Susan Dent, and Robert Mescal.

Robert Schumann's concert piece for four horns and orchestra. The revolutionary and romantic orchestra welcomed horn soloists Roger Montgomery, Gavin Edwards, Susan Dent, and Robert Mescal under the baton of John Elliott Gardner. Well, thank you for joining me for this hour of Morning Classics. I'm Mickey Miller. 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
1: 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This is Alec Baldwin. Please join me for a special program featuring several concert favorites from Vaughan Williams and Ravel to Debussy and Rachmaninoff. 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

We started your 11 o'clock shuffle with music of Cliff Eidelman. That was written in 2018. It's called Night in the Gallery, inspired by famous paintings in the Louvre. The London Symphony Orchestra was conducted by the composer, and they welcomed piano soloist Michael McHale. Next, we'll hear a piano sonata by Mozart. Pianist Andreas Haflinger performs Piano Sonata No. 12.

Pianist Andreas Haflinger performed Mozart's Piano Sonata No. 12. Next, we'll hear a septet by Camille Saint-Saëns. Ensemble Musique Vivante performs his septet in E-flat major.

Ensemble Musique Vivante performed Camille Saint-Saëns' Septet in E-flat major. That just about wraps up our time for Wednesday Morning Classics, but thank you for spending part of your day with me. I'm Mickey Miller. Stay tuned for Composer's Datebook next.

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Hello there, and welcome to Exploring Music. It's Bill McLaughlin. We have been listening to really big pieces of symphonic music this week, starting with music of Anton Bruckner, and today is all symphonies of Gustav Mahler. And with Mahler, we have reached a certain attainment which is worth noting. A lot of the big Mahler symphonies will not fit on just one CD. Now, do you know how CD length can be standardized? Well, a bunch of musicologists got together and advised some scientists years ago that about the slowest performance they had ever heard of the Beethoven Ninth Symphony took about 70 to 72 minutes. So just to be safe, the scientists added two more minutes, 74 minutes. CDs go a little bit longer now. You can probably squeeze 80 minutes onto them, but the biggest Mahler symphonies go even beyond that limit. So let's get straight to the music by listening to the second symphony of Mahler, which bears the nickname Resurrection, but which starts with a funeral march for Siegfried, he tells us, Wagner's hero. Here's the opening of the second symphony. This is Claudio Abbado with the Lucerne Festival Orchestra.

final movement of the Mahler second, which is even longer, it takes about 35 minutes or so, there is an extraordinary section in which Mahler takes the orchestra outdoors and then finds a heavenly chorus. Let's listen to this section.

That recording of the first movement of Mahler's second takes 20 minutes and 45 seconds, and right now we've heard only the first 2 minutes and 15 seconds. But I hope that's enough to get an idea of the gigantic size of this funeral march, which Mahler says is for Siegfried, the hero of Wagner's operas. And now, in the

Well, we're going to fade out of this glorious heavenly music too. This is the finale of Mahler's Symphony No. 2, The Resurrection. In fact, we heard those words in German in the chorus after that spectacular music for offstage brass and winds. There's nothing like that in any other composer. There might be a suggestion of it, in a way, in Berlioz, who gives us a thunderstorm in his fantastic symphony and has two shepherds calling to each other, English horn on stage and oboe an octave higher offstage. Perhaps that's where Mahler got the inspiration, but it's fantastic to hear this realization. Yes, in the words, Auf Erstehen, which the chorus gives us so slowly, mean arise. This is the Resurrection Symphony. The soprano soloist there at the end was Eteri Kvatsava with the Luzern Festival Orchestra under Claudio Abbado. Music of Mahler, Second Symphony, The Resurrection. There's so much nature music in Mahler. Again and again, you find in his score the marking wie ein Naturlaut, like a sound of nature. And with Mahler III, we definitely have a piece which will not fit on one CD. It's one of the longest symphonies ever composed, over 100 minutes, depends on who's conducting. First movement's marked Pan Awakes, Summer Marches In. Second part is called But the Flowers in the Meadow Tell Me. And we're going to hear now the opening of the third movement, which Mahler titled What the Animals in the Forest Tell Me. This is George Schulte with the Chicago Symphony.

We're fading out once again. Third movement of Mahler's Third Symphony, George Schulte with the Chicago Symphony. And now we're back in the forest again as the winds take over. What the animals of the forest tell me, Mahler entitled that movement we were listening to, the opening of it. It's a kind of scherzo, which is in turn a descendant of the 18th century minuet. So a minuet has a trio. There's sort of fast music, then slower music, the trio, and then you go back to the opening. In the case of Mahler, of course, he does each one twice. And the beautiful trio there features posthorn from offstage. It's the sound of a postman coming over the top of a ridge and playing his horn to announce to people in the valley that he's coming. This was a tradition which I'm sure was long gone by the end of the 19th century when Mahler was composing this symphony in Vienna. But in Mahler's work, there's a great deal of a nostalgia for an ideal pastoral life that's gone. He was living through the Industrial Revolution. All of Europe had been for 100 years and more. And so those nostalgic, idealized memories, if you can call them that, of the past become even more important. Here's a prime example coming up, and yes, I will let this run all the way from start to finish. It's the finale of Mahler's Fourth Symphony with the great Sylvia McNair, Bernard Haitink conducting the Berlin Philharmonic Orchestra. Sylvia is singing the song of a little child who's died and gone to heaven. There's no music on earth like this, he says.

Kein Musik ist ja nicht auf Erden. There's just no music on earth that can compare to ours. Even the 11,000 virgins venture to dance, and Saint Ursula herself has to laugh. Lines from that wonderful collection of folk poetry, Des Knaben Wunderhorn. Bernard Haitink conducting the Berlin Philharmonic. It's one of my favorite recordings of that piece. Very beautiful piece. And the soloist, the incomparable Sylvia McNair. You're tuned into Exploring Music. We're listening to really big pieces this week, at least as much of them as I can fit in. We're trying to get most of Mahler's 10 symphonies in 1 hour. So, pace. Write to us if you don't like it. I can take it. Write to us via our website, exploringmusic.org. And now, yet another complete movement of a Gustav Mahler symphony. And what a movement it is. Famous piece has been used in a lot of films, most especially Death in Venice. And in fact, Leonard Bernstein and the New York Philharmonic played this at the funeral of Bobby Kennedy back in the late 60s. Same orchestra now, New York Philharmonic, Bruno Walter conducting for the Fifth Symphony, the Adagietto.

That's a beautiful old performance. Bruno Walter conducting the New York Philharmonic. The Adagietto, the fourth movement of Mahler's Symphony No. 5 in C-sharp minor. Walter's recording takes 7 minutes and 36 seconds. That's on the short side. You don't have to look very hard in the catalog to find recordings that take over 11 minutes. And that's a lot of difference in a piece that short. The difference is, I think, that Walter adheres to the idea that this is Mahler's love song for Alma, his sweetheart, Alma Schindler, at the time, and shortly to become his wife. As time went on, this movement could also seem to be deeply sorrowful, lamenting. I'm sure that's the spirit in which Bernstein played it, and I'm sure quite slowly at Bobby Kennedy's funeral. The fantastic thing about this music is this potential for more than one interpretation, many interpretations. Mahler said out loud, a symphony should contain the world. So, of course, it could contain a love song, and it could contain a funeral march, too, quite a few of them in Mahler. No sense of the funeral march in this next piece, which is an enormous expression of faith and life. Let's hear the opening of the Symphony of a Thousand, Veni Creator Spiritus.

Veni Creator Spiritus, come Creator Spirit. That's the opening of Mahler's Symphony in E-flat. Literally, a cast of a thousand. This is the Symphony of a Thousand. In that performance, Leonard Bernstein with the Vienna Philharmonic and Vienna Singverein. That was Trudelisa Schmidt, the soprano, was just starting to sing. Another huge piece from Mahler. It was the English musicologist Derek Cook who pointed out that Mahler's amazing achievement in this piece, the first movement, is turning what is originally a Gregorian chant into a sort of Austrian military march. It's the march of Ecclesiastes Militans. It's the church in a military mode. Fantastic music of Mahler. So now let's see what else can we play of Mahler and fit into this program. Maybe just a little taste of the ending of the Ninth Symphony, which is an adagio, very slow tempo. Interesting, because all of the classical composers wrote lively finales. Not Mahler, not all the time. This one is marked Adagio sehr langsam und noch zurückhalten. Very slowly, and still held back even more. Here's a string line. I'll play this a little quicker. We're going to listen to this with the orchestra in just a second. It's astonishing. It could be a rather conventional hymn tune. I'll play it for you now with a kind of traditional harmony.

Isn't that remarkable? A fantastic performance. That's Leonard Bernstein with the Royal Concertgebouw Orchestra, one of the orchestras in Europe which has a deep legacy of Mahler performance, going back to visits from Mahler himself and then continuing under Wilhelm Mengelberg all the way through Haitink down to the present. And Bernstein, of course, lives and dies for that piece, the Ninth Symphony. I've looked at the Bernstein score, it's in the New York Philharmonic Library, and it's very moving to see the annotations he made about how this music just dies and dies and dies away at the end. Well, Mahler wrote 9 symphonies, just like Beethoven, just like Schubert. Here's what Arnold Schoenberg wrote in 1912, 1 year after Mahler's death. We know little about Mahler's 10th or what it might be. No more than we know about Beethoven's 10th or Bruckner's 10th. It seems that the 9th is a limit, and he who wants to go beyond it must die. But in fact, Mahler was at work on a 10th symphony while he was living in New York City the last couple of years of his life. He left that piece in fragments. There's one big, wonderful adagio, which is complete, and a movement called Purgatorio. And the rest of these fragments were kept by Alma Mahler, Mahler's widow. She wouldn't really show them to anyone, not for nearly 50 years. Coming up to the year 1960, which would mark the 100th anniversary of Mahler's birth, the BBC sent Derry Cook, an extraordinary musicologist, to talk with Alma Mahler to see if Cook could coax out of her what were rumored to be much more extensive sketches than anyone had ever seen. In fact, Cook was able to put together a performing version of this complete 10th symphony. How autobiographical is this symphony? Just listen to this passage from Alma Mahler's memoirs. A young art student visited me one day in the Hotel Majestic. Hearing a confused noise, we leaned out the window and saw a long procession in the wide street alongside Central Park. It was the funeral procession of a fireman about whose heroic death we had read in the newspaper. The chief mourners were almost directly below us, and when the procession halted, the master of ceremonies stepped forward and spoke. There was a brief pause and then a stroke on a muffled drum. Then dead silence. We went into the next room and we saw Mahler. He too was leaning out the window and tears were streaming down his face. That brief drum stroke impressed him so deeply that he used it in his 10th symphony. Listen.

That flute solo seems to take us to a maybe a little bit into the light after such dark music at the opening of the final movement of Mahler's Fifth Symphony, a work which, of course, he never heard. And the world never heard for nearly 50 years after he composed it. I've looked at the sketches that Derek Cook managed to coax from Alma Mahler, and I am filled with admiration for the work of Derek Cook and understanding how all of these little particles, fragments, fit together. There's no question that had Mahler lived, it would have taken a different form. He might have made it more rich. After you look at all these Mahler scores and then you look at Tenth Symphony, it looks sort of lonely in passages, just a few instruments at a time, instead of the very rich orchestration. But if you look early in Mahler, there's a lot of that too, a lot of chamber music in Mahler. It may have been he was moving more in a 20th century direction of more spare composition. In any case, Alma and Gustav and Derek Cook gave us something really very valuable. Let's hear the finale of Mahler's last symphony about halfway through. This is Eugene Ormandy with the Philadelphia Orchestra.

The English scholar Michael Kennedy wrote, "A great song of life and love, the most fervently intense ending to any Mahler symphony, and triumphant vindication of his spiritual courage." The fantastic phrase in the strings where they leap up from this B sharp all the way up to this G sharp here. Seems like they hold it forever over the trombones. They still hold it and come down so slowly, sehr langsam. The horns. Mahler writes the word Amshi. It's his nickname for Alma. So yes, Mahler is an autobiographical composer. And for Alma Mahler, holding the 10th Symphony in her hands, that's his final love letter. You can't think of this piece in any other way. We can understand why she had to hold on to it for so long. All the time we have for Mahler today, we're going to say goodbye to the Austrians now and move to, usually, Murray, England. We'll see how it turns out with Edward Elgar. Elgar Symphonies tomorrow and the next day. Hope you can join us. In the meantime, just keep that groove. Exploring Music is produced by Sidney Gillard at WFMT in Chicago and produced and engineered by Bill Sigmund at Digital Island Studios here in New York City. Our production assistants are Ella Pinsloop, Eric Opland, Adela Skoronsky, and Weston Williams. Rebecca Neistat is the WFMT production and syndication manager. 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I'm Bill McLaughlin. 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

0: I'm Elliot Forrest, and I hope you'll join us for the next broadcast from the Chamber Music Society of Lincoln Center. 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
1: 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I'm Kerry Fremkin. 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
3: This is Bird Note. Out in the North Pacific, an albatross flies in the wake of our ship. This large bird has a wingspan of about 7 feet, and it's completely at home in the harsh winds of the open ocean. It soars back and forth above the ship's wake, sometimes rising up to 100 feet in the air, then coasting right back down near the surface. With its wings just slightly arched, an albatross can go for more than a day without flapping even once. So how does this work? How can it keep up with the boat without flapping its wings? The albatross knows how to use differences in wind speed to coast through the sky, a feat called dynamic soaring. Due to friction with the waves, the speed of the wind close to the water's surface is much slower than it is higher up. By moving from the faster high air to the slower low air, or vice versa, the albatross is propelled forward. And so, in a series of sinuous loops, the albatross surfs the wind, up and down, repeating the pattern over and over again as it moves thousands of miles across the ocean. For Bird Note, I'm Michael Stein. 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

Your 1 o'clock shuffle for this Wednesday afternoon. We just heard the overture to the musical Candide by Leonard Bernstein, based on Voltaire. The Empire Brass in that performance. Before that, we heard harpist Yolanda Kondonassis with the ubiquitous Canon in D Major by Johann Pachelbel, better known as Pachelbel's Canon. And we began that shuffle with an anonymous composer for the Estampie Royale No. 3. That comes from the King's Manuscript, which is a French collection of more than 600 songs composed between the late 12th and the early 13th century. Well, as I said, that is your 1 o'clock shuffle for this Wednesday. I'm Brad Cresswell. Glad to have your company until 3 o'clock today. We have some music for the Royal Fireworks for you now. 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

Music for the Royal Fireworks by George Frederick Handel. We heard the Orpheus Chamber Orchestra here on FM 91. We'll finish out this hour with music by Ludwig van Beethoven, his Symphony No. 9, the Choral Symphony. We'll hear the final movement, the Ode to Joy. This is the Boston Philharmonic under Benjamin Zander and soloist Dominique LaBelle, Dana Fortunato and David Arnold and myself back in the day, along with the Chorus Pro Musica here on FM 91.

The ending of the Symphony No. 9, the Choral Symphony by Ludwig van Beethoven. We hear the Boston Philharmonic under conductor Benjamin Zanner with soloists soprano Dominique LaBelle, mezzo Dana Fortunato, David Arnold, the baritone, and myself in the role of the tenor here on FM 91. In our weather for today, mostly sunny and hot, a high near 97, the heat index as high as 101. Tonight, a slight chance of showers before 9 p.m., widespread smoke due to smoke drifting south from Canadian wildfires, mainly after 3 a.m., partly cloudy, a low around 75. And tomorrow for your Thursday, widespread smoke, mainly before noon, mostly sunny after that, and a high near 93. And looking ahead to Friday, a slight chance of rain in the morning, then showers likely impossible after 2 p.m. It'll be partly sunny, a high near 92. 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

from the classic soundtrack to the movie The Magnificent Seven by Elmer Bernstein. We hear the Cincinnati Pops Orchestra, directed by Eric Kunzel. Before that, we had a little bit of Christmas in July from Anthony DiLorenzo, his Balthazar, A King's Journey from the Burning River Brass. And we began that shuffle with Percy Aldridge Granger's Harvest Hymn. That was the Academy of St. Martin in the Fields, directed by Sir Neville Mariner here on FM 91. That is your 2 o'clock shuffle for this Wednesday afternoon. We turn to more Granger now. This is Lincolnshire Posy by Percy Aldridge Granger, the City of Birmingham Symphony Orchestra, directed by Sir Simon Rattle on FM 91.

Lincolnshire Posy by Percy Aldridge Granger that consists of folk tunes from Lincolnshire that make up a posy, hence the title, the City of Birmingham Symphony Orchestra, directed by Sir Simon Rattle. We turn now to a world premiere recording of the Four Dances for Flute and Piano, written in 2018 by Barbara Harbach. This is flutist Jennifer Mazzoni with Alla Voskoboyanikova at the piano here on FM 91.

Four Dances for Flute and Piano, written in 2018 by Barbara Harbach. We heard flutist Jennifer Mazzoni with Alla Voskobojnikova at the piano here on FM 91. In 1941, after moving to Hollywood, Igor Stravinsky was contacted about doing a score for a film on the Nazi invasion of Norway, and the film score didn't work out, so he made this suite instead of Norwegian folk songs that his wife found at a bookstore. These are Four Norwegian Moods by Igor Stravinsky, the Cleveland Orchestra, directed by Ricardo Chailly.

Four Norwegian Moods by Igor Stravinsky. We heard the Cleveland Orchestra, directed by Ricardo Chailly. In our weather for tonight, a slight chance of showers before 9 p.m. After 3 a.m., we'll have widespread smoke due to smoke drifting south from the Canadian wildfires. Partly cloudy and a low around 75. For Thursday, tomorrow, widespread smoke, mainly before noon, mostly sunny after that, and a high near 93. And looking ahead to Friday, slight chance of rain before in the morning and possibly continuing after 2 p.m., partly sunny with a high near 92. 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

0: Welcome into the 419. It's a Wellness Wednesday edition. 419, of course, powered by WGTE, presented by Wetro Wealth Management. I'm Kevin Mullen alongside
1: Gretchen DeBacker.
2: Matt Killen.
0: We've got an exciting show for you. Like I said, it's Wellness Wednesday presented by WorkSpring. And so we're going to be joined again by Paige Johnston with WorkSpring. We'll also

0: Joined again by Paige Johnston with WorkSpring. We'll also have Reverend Willie Perryman on to talk to us about some of his own health journey. And of course, we will have fellow WGTE talent, and in this case, I mean it with a capital T.
1: She's an actual talent.
0: Riley Runnels will be joining us as well.
1: Yeah,
0: What are we talking about this Wellness Wednesday?
2: So screenings and preventative maintenance, if you will, is certainly paramount, and I think it's something that we're all aware of. It is certainly something that we all buck simultaneously. But the reason why Gretchen and I wanted to make sure that we got this on the forefront is because we're very concerned about a Kevin missing the show. For those of you that have tuned in, it's probably obvious that Kevin is the linchpin and the professional of not only transitions, and he has the actual radio and or television voice.
1: Right.
2: So if he goes,
1: and he's watched TV, we don't know anything about what we're doing.
2: Yeah. So we want to make sure that we keep you propped up, or at least figure out how to replace you with an AI.
0: So I need to be taking fierce notes.
2: This seriously. Yes. That's right. Okay. Yeah. Paige has become a friend and a friend of the show.
1: Before we go into it, do you believe you're on top of your screenings or behind?
0: No. I know that I'm behind.
1: Okay.
0: We've talked about this. With my own health journey, I just full admission stopped. Like, I think it's been now 2 or 3 years that the insurance company is like, hey, who's your primary care physician? Mm-hmm. And I had one, and then insurance changed, and I lost access to that primary care physician.
2: Yeah.
0: And so I just didn't replace them.
2: Sure.
0: And so I only see specialists and urgent care.
2: Yeah.
0: That is the extent of my healthcare journey, which is not great. Like, I admittedly, if my mother's watching this, I see the primary care physician twice a year.
2: Okay.
0: But for everybody else.
2: Also, this lighting has made me concerned about both of your health, to be perfectly honest. So I know everyone is the same. We talked about resolutions and, you know, the upsides and downsides to that. But we are all of a certain age, right? So having this be part of our lives is important. I also consistently do not tell my mother the truth about my maintenance plan, if you will. And that's just from a health or a doctor perspective. You know, a dentist is an entirely other ball of wax.
0: Yeah, I don't want to get into that one.
2: Sure. Yeah, that's for a different show.
0: Yeah. But I think it's an easy thing to overlook. And I think, you know, for me, and maybe this is me sort of justifying my own bad behavior, right? But it's like, you know, I'm worried about all of the other things, right?
2: Yeah.
0: And so it just becomes one more thing that, you know, this is a far lesser extent, right? But when I get a haircut, if I don't schedule the next haircut, I'm going to be late for it.
1: Right.
0: Right? It's not going to happen on time.
1: But with your health stuff, next thing you know, it's been a year.
0: That's right.
1: Right? And then it's been two, and then it's like, oh, wait, was I supposed to do that? Maybe I'm just talking about myself right now, but it's easy to let the time pass and miss those deadlines.
0: So we're going to be talking about that. And again, Reverend Willie Perryman has his own kind of health journey and health story that we'll talk a little bit about as well, as I'm sure we'll dive into some of his great work in the community.
2: Mm-hmm. Absolutely.
0: And then, you know, who knows where it's going to go with Riley Runnels. Anything is possible, but we're excited.
2: Hopefully it'll
0: go
2: fast.
0: All right, it's a Wellness Wednesday edition presented by WorkSpring. Stay with us here on the 419.
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0: Welcome back into the 419. It's Wellness Wednesday, presented by WorkSpring. And so we're joined by our good friend from WorkSpring, Paige Johnston. Paige, welcome back to the show.
6: Thanks for having me.
1: Thanks for being here.
2: Yeah, Paige, friend of the show and certainly at this table, a much-needed voice of reason. We talked last time about a myriad of things, but

0: I think, you know, and the new year does bring about the idea of starting fresh or setting goals for yourself, things you aspire to. But there is certainly a preventative component of it and just a regular schedule of screenings, mm-hmm. right? Those are things that are easily put off, and then it becomes 6 months to a year. Then it's almost a decade. I will spare you what we were talking about before the show. But some of us, myself included, had found that it had been 5 years to 10 years before having some sort of interaction with a healthcare professional, right? Which was maybe okay, although not not a desirable approach in your 20s. But we have long since been looking at our 20s in the rear view. So how should this look? What do adults, which again is a flexible term, how should the people be looking at this? And what is the sort of all of the things that people should be putting on their calendars?
1: So there are a lot of screenings based on your age. So really making sure the first thing is getting that appointment with a primary care physician. And if you don't have one, it is really easy to find one. Most healthcare providers have a tool on their website where you can find providers in their network. So one thing with an employer is letting people know, hey, this is your insurance carrier. These are the benefits that are available to you. And this is what's covered at no cost to you. Because a lot of times one of the barriers is the cost.
0: Sure.
1: And people don't want to pay extra to go see a doctor and have all these medical bills because you went to get a well check.
0: Right.
1: So if you know what your benefits are and what's available to you, it makes it a lot easier to kind of seek out those screenings.
0: Well, what age should people start thinking about regular screenings, right? I mean, everyone feels young forever, other than that.
2: Don't look at me.
0: Sorry.
2: Don't you do that.
0: That was not an accusatory theory.
2: No, Kevin. It is fine.
0: Kevin has terrible vision also, so he has no idea what happens on this side of the desk. So we'll get back to vision checkups in a second. But what age is you should start thinking about?
1: Well, when you think about it, when you have kids, you're going to a pediatrician on the regular, and you kind of have to do that with children because they're constantly growing. So the minute you turn 18 and you're not seeing necessarily a pediatrician anymore, it's really important to find like an adult primary care provider at that age.
0: Yeah.
1: And then going from there, you have something set up with a provider. And a lot of times, I know you mentioned it earlier, you changed carriers and then they're out of network. So one good thing is going to your new carrier, getting on their website. They have, most carriers have like a find a provider tool where you type in, I'm in Toledo, Ohio, here's my zip code, and it'll give you providers that have actual appointments available, and it's very easy now. You just click on the link, it'll take you to available appointments, it'll give you their number information to really make it seamless to find that provider.
0: Sure.
1: But employees don't know about that because it's not something a lot of employers are really pushing or talking about.
0: Yeah.
1: So just bringing awareness to that is huge.
0: Yeah, that's great advice. And I guess the litany of things from screenings, I mean, some of that depends on gender, things of that variety, but can you kind of walk us through? I mean, I'm almost 50. There are some certain things that have already been flagged based on my family history, candidly, which I'm more than comfortable talking about. But what are the spectrum of things to sort of be monitoring?
1: The biggest things is making sure you're getting any type of testing for your age. So if you're in your 50s, especially for men and women, like breast cancer screening awareness is huge. So even if you've had a history of breast cancer in your family, you can go to your primary care physician and say, hey, I am really just concerned about this being in my medical history with my family. I'd really like to keep an eye on this. And having that relationship where your doctor can order these tests that are medically necessary is important. Prostate cancer screenings are huge too. Colonoscopies are really big. And it's hard because there's also some association with age with those too, where people are like, oh, I don't want to get my colonoscopy, or things because you've hit a certain age where you need it. It's really important to do it because without early detection, you're kind of putting things off, and then people are really at risk for even more chronic conditions, different cancers, and you're not getting ahead of it. It's really important to get ahead of things, which I know can be hard.
0: Yeah, absolutely. So,
2: we talked about it on the podcast, you know, my family's health journey. My father had a heart transplant 7.5 years ago. Mm-hmm. We've got a, you know, multi-generation family history of heart disease. 4 years ago, last week, I actually got out of the hospital with my own diagnosis with heart issues. But I remember I was, you know, fresh out of college. My dad was having some heart issues, and went to go see. I had, you know, scheduled to go see a cardiologist, and do a 24-hour Holter monitor test and all of these things. And I remember the conversation with my brother because I told him I was afraid of the test and I didn't want to go.
0: Sure. Mm-hmm.
2: I didn't want to do this. And my brother said something that, you know, rarely does he say something intelligent.
0: Yeah.
2: But yes. But in this moment, he said, well, whether you go or not, the answer is the same.
3: Mm-hmm. Yeah.
2: And so, like, whatever's happening is happening, whether your doctor tells you it's happening or not.
1: Yeah.
2: And so there's really nothing to be afraid of there. Go get the information.
1: Yes.
2: And use the information to make an informed decision and get the care you need.
1: Yeah, and if you have something, too, and you're not seeing a doctor, you're not managing it. And then if you have a good relationship with the doctor and you're getting the tests and the things that they're recommending, then you have better management of whatever condition you may have. And you may have the opportunity to, especially if it's things with biometrics, you have the ability to somewhat change that with different lifestyle changes and those types of things. So it's really just having knowledge is power.
0: For those who may not know, biometrics is?
1: It's where you're actually getting like a blood draw where you know what your cholesterol levels are, your blood pressure, BMI, waist circumference, just giving a baseline of where you are at your kind of health numbers of where you see. So you can do that in a variety of ways, whether it's with your primary care physician. Biometric screenings is a big one for companies. And then also there's a lot of like labs that you could just walk into and get some of the testing done.
2: To an individual, I understand the kind of the personal responsibility to schedule these things and do all this. From an employer's perspective, what role should they, could they play?
1: And
2: where's that line where maybe they're going too far to say like, hey, I'm actually going to require you to do this?
1: So especially the work we do at WorkSpring, one of the things we do is work with employers a lot to put in the wellness programming and make sure that biometrics are kind of a requirement for a company just so employees know what they are kind of having and going through, a good baseline. Mm-hmm. So for an employer, it's not necessarily policing someone to go to the doctor. It's making sure they're aware of their benefits, and there's a communication piece to that. So it is an employer's responsibility to let people know, here's what's covered under your insurance, here's what's available to you, and here's how you can get those things. I'm not sure if you guys are aware of the Healthy Ohio Business Council.
0: No.
1: They are an organization.
0: Does it look like we're familiar with anything?
2: We are actually the executive committee
1: of the Healthy Ohio Business Council.
2: Yep. We're screwed.
0: We meet in the Keebler tree. So the Keebler elves that make cookies.
1: That's funny.
3: I got it.
0: Please save the show.
1: They are an organization in the state of Ohio where they're actually giving different offerings for companies that are promoting these screenings and promoting wellness programs, and they give different levels of awarding. So this year, WorkSpring, we got a platinum award, and it's free to apply, and it just goes to show, hey, what types of things are you offering your employees? Do they know about the benefits? Are you promoting different screenings? There's a Cancer Screening Excellence Award as well that they do through the Healthy Ohio Business Council. It's free to just apply and get into these benefits that they have, and then your organization can kind of see where they lie against other organizations throughout the state.
0: Interesting.
1: Gives you a lot of different tips on things you can do and how you can help support employees in their health while not policing them necessarily.
0: This might be an unfair question, Paige, but what's your Social Security number? From state to state, does the philosophy change, vary? I mean, just something, I don't know, as silly as north and south. I mean, what is, from state to state, how much is it the same and how different is it?
1: It's pretty similar in Ohio and Michigan, at least. Mm-hmm. Indiana, too, just because we're so close and all somewhat of a similar community, similar base style. So that's typically the same. And they have, it does tie back to like your insurance carriers and what type of like federal regulations are tied into the states. But most of it's pretty similar.
0: Sure.
2: You know, coming in, kind of zooming in even closer, just within Ohio, how different are you seeing things? Because WorkSpring isn't just a Northwest Ohio organization. You're working with businesses and employers across the state. Are you seeing differences in the way that, you know, Lucas County approaches this versus the Columbus area?
1: Yeah, it's...
0: What the hell is wrong with Putnam County? I mean, they just...
1: It's all about access and what you have around you. So you'll see here in Lucas County, we have a lot of really great local resources available to us. And in some of the rural counties, they may not have access to the same thing. So just as an example, like having access to the metro parks here is huge, because there is one.
0: Tell us more about that.
1: There's one everywhere. There's just and anyone can go. There's a lot of programs and things that you can interact with. Mm-hmm. But in Putnam County, Henry County, like some of the smaller counties here in Northwest Ohio, it is harder to have access to things because it's not as close-knit as others.
3: It seems like we have apps and online tools and things on our phones to help with management of all kinds of things today. Is there anything available to help people manage these appointments, find out what their bills are? I mean, I know a lot of people have the apps where they can look in My Chart. Mm-hmm. But to help figure out, this is the date, this is the time, this is the next thing I'm supposed to do, figure out what their screenings are. And then also, they might be managing for kids. And
1: It's big. The biggest thing depends on who your primary care provider is, and like My Chart is a great example. So if you have an organization that you're going to for your primary care and they use My Chart, you can go in there and you can manage all of your children's appointments. It'll send you calendar notifications. You can set up a lot of different permissions to remind you. Or like, for example, if you I didn't schedule my well woman exam in necessarily the right amount of time last year, so I kept getting notifications like, hey, you need to call and schedule this, which is nice because you do get just caught up in life and work and you forget. So if you have some of these reminders, and I know it can be frustrating to get them constantly, but it's really to help you get on that calendar and use that cadence.
2: I've never understood why, and maybe there's doctors out there that do this and offices that do, but I've never had a doctor's office that actually took the lead on, hey, your insurance is going to pay us to do these 12 things with you this year. Let's get them all scheduled so that we, as a business, maximize the revenue we can get from your insurance company. Because I feel like they have just as much of an incentive for me to get these things as I do. And with the shifting way that healthcare is focused more on, well care rather than sick care, there's there's a financial incentive for them to do this stuff as well.
0: It's such a good segue into from advocacy, right? I'm not a very good patient advocate. I go in and I want to get out as soon as possible. If it goes left or right or center, I just want to go. But I think that to coattail off of that, can you talk a little bit about making a plan to that degree and making sure that, no, I need to get a prostate exam because it is in my family, and I'm not leaving here without having a schedule, something like that.
1: 100%.
0: You need to take this by the reins, right?
1: And you need to do that. One of the biggest things you can do, and it is hard because you're kind of looking at your provider for guidance of what do I need, what types of things can I have. One nice thing about the My Chart, and I do it a lot with my PCP, is I'll message her and say, hey, I know I am at this age. I need to make sure I have certain screenings. I'd like to get some different things done. And they'll message you back and give you suggestions, but it does depend on the provider.
0: Sure.
1: And that's a huge factor. So one of the big things that we can do is just setting up different, just looking at your health, making it a priority to look at, okay, I'm 40. I need these things at this age. I'm 50. I need these things. It is more on the individual, unfortunately, just because a provider works with a bunch of different insurance companies. They work with the state. They work with a lot of different things where they're not really able, I think, to take that on in a way. And that's why you somewhat do have to be your own health advocate.
0: That's right, sure.
1: But
0: which is
1: also
0: hard to do.
1: It's hard.
0: Yeah.
1: As an employer, it's really important for you as well to be releasing this information. And that's something that there's a lot of different wellness companies out there. There's a lot of free apps and things. One thing we try to do is, Here are the things that you need for these ages, and just have it as a community resource. So that way people know, okay, you don't necessarily have to be in the WorkSpring Wellness Program. We just want this information out there because if you don't know where to even find the basic information from a reputable source, it's hard to know where to start.
2: Where would somebody find that information?
1: We have a WorkSpring Wellness, on our website, we'll be able to have information about different things that we can do for organizations, and that's something we can help with. The Healthy Ohio Business Council is another one, too. They have a whole list of recommended screenings, and then, too, it's a free membership there, too, to sign up and join.
3: That's good.
0: That's really helpful.
3: I'm writing that down.
2: And the website is workspring.org.
1: Yes.
0: Walker Funeral Home. That's what you should write down.
2: Do you guys, I don't know, this is maybe I'm looking to justify my own bad behavior. Do you guys even know your blood type?
3: Universal.
0: I don't have one.
2: Okay.
3: No, the answer's no, we don't.
2: Yeah, like I mean, I think like some of those things that are like just basic that, like when I go to the doctor and they ask me these like family history questions and like, I mean, I struggle when somebody asks me how old I am. I've got to like, let me think about this.
0: Yeah.
2: And so I certainly appreciate kind of the reminder to keep this as a priority. Paige Johnston with WorkSpring, thank you so much.
1: Yes, thanks for having me.
2: And of course, thanks to WorkSpring for their support of Wellness Wednesday here on the 419. When we come back, we're going to be talking with Reverend Willie Perryman. It's the 419.
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2: Welcome back into the 419. It's a Wellness Wednesday edition presented by WorkSpring. We're joined now by the Reverend Willie Perryman. Thank you so much for being with us.
14: Thank you for the invitation. Just wonderful to be here.
3: Happy New Year. We've been
2: talking about screenings and kind of just, you know, preventative healthcare maintenance. And I know that you've got kind of your own, as we all do, right, our own sort of history and journey through this. But we appreciate your willingness to come on and share some of that story.
14: Right. So
0: it's my segment, Reverend, so I get to get to talk first.
14: Okay.
0: So we could do an entire program of about your advocacy in many different ways. Right. I certainly want to touch on some of that today.
14: Okay.
0: But today on Wellness Wednesday, I'm certainly proud to call you a friend, but I'm even more proud and by no means surprised that you are an advocate for screening.
14: Yes.
0: Right? So this isn't just a healthcare component. I do want to get you kicked off and talking about that, but there is there's a racial component to this that people need to be educated, and it's certainly something that you care about. You and I have lunch with some regularity, and there have been people who passed by our table. And you mentioned to young African-American
14: men.
0: So to tee it up, though, talk to me a little bit about healthcare screening, its role in your life, both positively and negatively.
14: Yeah, so screening is important. Screening literally is life-changing. In my own journey, I was doing regular screenings, and nothing abnormal showed up. But I continued on that journey of screening just to make sure, because I had been working with some groups around the state of Ohio, African-American Wellness Walk in Toledo and Columbus and Cleveland, and just wanted to make sure that my community was aware of how important it was. And so I was doing my normal journey, my normal grind, and no problems. And all of a sudden, I started having just a few what I would call minor issues that did not appear to be anything special. I was doing regular screenings, regular blood tests. And then I started having just a few more little bad symptoms. And I said, I need to take it a step further. And so I did a little further testing, and wow, it hit me like a ton of bricks. And it was life-changing, literally. My physicians that were caring for me said, we got 2 weeks, to start some treatment or else you won't make it.
3: Wow.
2: And for folks that aren't familiar with the story, what was that diagnosis?
14: I was diagnosed with prostate cancer October 23rd, 2023. Went right into chemotherapy infusion. Chemotherapy 3 weeks later. Went through 6 very aggressive treatment, chemotherapy treatment. Following that, I had to go through 21 radiation treatment. And and I came out pretty good so far. Still have some challenges as a result of the treatment.
0: And you were getting regular screenings. Yeah, it's an annual.
14: You
0: were sort of on it.
14: I was on it. I was getting.
0: Yes, sir.
14: I was getting regular annual screenings, specifically around the blood testing.
0: Mm-hmm.
14: But then some symptoms showed up, even though I was doing that. The numbers didn't say that.
3: Mm-hmm.
14: And so I went to a little further investigation,
0: sure.
14: You say, examination.
3: Mm-hmm.
14: And the second examination did not look good. And so we did some further blood tests, then had to do MRI, PET scans, and wow. Is there?
2: Was there a family history that
14: no.
2: that had you doing this regular screening? Was this you were doing this because of some of your advocacy work?
14: Yes, I was doing it because some of the work I was doing around the community. I wanted to make sure that African-American males, as we know, prostate cancer is a very high risk in our community and with our genetics. So, I was just doing the work. I just wanted to be a voice to make sure, hey, man, let's stay healthy. And then all of a sudden I had some symptoms, I said, but no generic issues. I found out right in the middle of my treatment, I had a younger brother who was diagnosed immediately after I was. But we both did genetic testing. I've got 2 other brothers. There has been no symptoms, so they're in good shape so far. I had an older brother who passed away from another type of disease, was not cancer related, but no genetics. It just showed up.
0: Was it your diagnosis that sent your brother in for further testing?
14: No.
0: Okay.
14: He had his own little minor issues.
0: Sure.
14: He said, I'm gonna go get checked out. I says, yeah.
3: Can you talk a little bit about that? I mean, we were just talking with Paige about advocating for yourself, right?
14: Yes.
3: So. And often it's easy to set aside these symptoms that we see.
0: Or self-diagnose.
3: Right. Or say,
14: yes.
3: Oh, I must have done this, or this must be something else. But you obviously paid attention to that.
14: I did. I paid attention to it because I did some research. I was doing that kind of work for our community. I wanted to make sure I was educated on it.
0: Mm-hmm.
14: And so some of my education that I gathered from it, I seen some symptoms. And so I wanted to be really transparent. Not only with myself, but with my family.
0: Sure.
14: And with my work at the church, because I found out even through treatment, it affected my family, it affected my church, it affected my community involvement.
0: Right.
14: It affected my employment. And so consequently, I'm even more so now determined to make sure that African-American men not only get screened, but screened annually.
3: Can you talk a little bit more about that, those support systems, your church, your family, yeah. your work, when you were going through all these treatments?
14: So my wife is a champion.
0: Yeah.
14: She was a champion.
0: Yeah.
14: And chemotherapy, and I had a very aggressive treatment of chemotherapy. I mean, I would have chemotherapy one day, and for the next 9 days, I was just done, down.
0: It's poison.
14: Poison.
0: Right.
14: My challenge was that the cancer did spread beyond my prostate sac into other parts of my body.
3: Mm-hmm.
14: I was blessed that it did not go into any of my organs. And so, yes, my wife was a champion. She literally had to physically get me up and bathed me. My church was so supportive because I was not able to do some of those duties that I was accustomed to. I had a great cleric staff, great administrative staff to kind of keep things going while I was there, but I wasn't there. And then my community partners, people who I worked in the community with different projects and different boards and organizations, they really understood, and I was able to share with them, and consequently they were able to share my story with others.
2: If you're a person of faith, right?
14: Yes.
2: Faith's a big part of your life.
14: Yep. Yes.
2: I can't imagine, you know, hearing the C word from a doctor.
14: Yep.
2: How quickly did you fall back on faith? What was that journey?
14: So initially when I was diagnosed, and my wife had been going to the doctor with me all of my appointments, this one appointment she could not make.
3: Oh my goodness.
14: And so so I was diagnosed.
0: So you blame her?
14: No.
2: wise man.
14: And so I got to see news by myself.
0: Oh,
14: that was traumatic.
3: Mm-hmm.
14: And so I had to drive all the way from Maumee to home. And I was on the phone, and I told her, I said, I got to talk to you. Talk to me about what? And she says, something's wrong with you. I says, yeah, that's bad news. And I've got like 2 weeks to get started on this, or else we're going to be in trouble.
2: If you hadn't been doing the regular screenings, I mean, have you?
14: I
2: hate to walk down that road, right?
14: So it's hard to say because I've done a lot of education on it now. Talked with my urologist, my oncologist. There's so much data out there now, mm-hmm. okay? And so, believe it or not, testing really is not a high priority with medical professionals for a number of reasons. They can test 500,000 men. And maybe only 2% or 3% of those men that they tested is not diagnosed. At some point, the data says, do we continue to test all of these people mm-hmm. without any results? And so the data says that the medical professionals are doing less testing. So you got to do more personal, individual examinations, those type of things.
2: I think it speaks to that conversation we were having about, like, this, you know, isn't a priority for the doctors, but it needs to be a priority for us.
14: You. Yes, absolutely. It's got to be a priority.
0: You have to be an advocate for yourself.
14: You got to be an advocate for yourself. You've got to know what to look for. You got to kind of sense out some symptoms. And in prostate cancer, those systems are not very noticeable. Mm-hmm. They're not visible. It just sneaks up on you, and if it grabs you, and I would tell all men, specifically African American men, make sure that you get as many opinions as you can, develop a relationship with the medical professionals. And sometimes I get a little emotional about this,
0: of course,
14: because I've lost 4 African American men in the last year that I was pretty close with, and I was diagnosed before them. And so consequently, and every case is different.
3: Yeah.
14: I mean, it's just, okay, I got prostate cancer, and this is how we're gonna treat it.
0: Mm-hmm.
14: It doesn't work that way. It depends on your own DNA, your own genetics, and there's several ways of treating it. You just pray that the treatment that your medical professionals have selected for you is the right treatment.
3: Right.
0: So there's a diagnosis, and then there is a plan with a medical professional or professionals. But one of the most challenging things to me in all things is sort of the muscle between your ears.
14: Yes.
0: So talk to me about your support group. You are a man of the people, the community. You know, a lot of people depend on you for all sorts of things. So being away from that or not being able to be as available as you want to be or accustomed to, all of that goes into the blender, the things you're dealing with. Can you walk us through?
14: Yep, all of that goes into that.
0: You need support. It can't be you alone.
14: Yeah, so, all that goes into that. I really leaned and depend on my family and my faith leaders and my church family. I literally, for my own cycle, kind of put some of the community stuff on the back burner.
0: Sure.
14: In fact, when I was diagnosed, I was the president of the local chapter of the NAACP. And we're going right into the Freedom Fund, our biggest fundraiser of the year. It's a lot of work. We bring a lot of people together. And immediately, I got diagnosed like that Thursday, and the Freedom Fund dinner was like that Saturday.
3: Oh, my goodness.
14: And I had to walk around kind of masking. I'm doing great, doing great. But only me and my wife had that secret. And then immediately after, I had to immediately go into a transition, what's going to happen over the course of the next 6 months. And so consequently, I chose to not seek the reelection of the presidency because I had to concentrate on myself. I had to think about...
0: Give yourself permission to do that.
14: I had to think about, you know, what was priority, family, church. I have three children, four grandchildren, and you got to kind of put things... Have things, prioritize things.
2: We could. I mean, I think we've got another hour of conversation that we could have with you. WGT won't let us do that. So. But as we close out this segment, what's the message that you want folks in the community to take from your story and your journey?
14: From my story, have a good relationship with your medical professionals. Whatever your diagnosis is, whatever your health challenge is, whatever that is, have a good relationship, communication with your medical professional, and always do all of your screenings, all of your blood tests, all of your examinations. Do not hide behind any health issue. Stay out in front of it as much as you can.
2: Thank you so much.
14: Thank you.
2: Matt and I have had this conversation that, you know, extroverts kind of feel this additional burden of bringing people along with our health journeys and our personal stuff to make the community
14: better. I mean,
2: this
14: guy has some good conversations.
2: Yeah. But we appreciate the willingness to do that, the continued advocacy. You do such incredible work in the community. I hope you'll come back on the program.
14: I certainly will.
2: We can talk more about some of that that exciting and happy stuff, too.
14: Yeah.
2: So, Reverend Willard Perryman, thank you so much. When we come back here on the 419, Riley Runnels, a fellow host, talent, local celebrity, all of the things, is going to join us here on the 419. We'll be right back.
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2: Welcome back to the 419. We're talking now with WGTE's own Riley Runnels. Riley, I know we've had you on the podcast, but your first time here on the 419, welcome.
18: I know, and man, look at the new digs. You guys are moving on up.
0: How about it?
18: I love it.
2: We talked about in the break, kind of before you coming on, we got some incredible gifts from some of our favorite people, one of them being the pink
18: iconic
2: boa
18: pink boa
2: from your mom, Chris Peterson.
18: And she was so excited to give that to you guys. I said, I can't believe you're giving up your staple for the race.
19: Yeah.
18: She said, it's okay, I'll get a new one. They can have the original.
19: She pulled it out of the bag, and I was like, that can't be what that is.
18: I know.
0: We just got done cleaning up the feathers from 30 days ago.
2: Are you upset at all that she likes us more than she likes you?
18: No, only because I like you more than I like her. So it's even. It's totally fine.
0: That is a hard-hitting, in-depth interviewing.
18: Heard here first.
0: Right, and the 419.
2: So you're, you know, obviously you're from a degree standpoint, studied journalism at Ohio University, somewhat following in the footsteps of your mother.
18: Yes.
2: But paving your own path, certainly.
18: Yeah, she definitely was more on the broadcast side of things, whereas I focused more on print and magazine journalism.
0: Growth industry.
18: Yes, absolutely. You know, really career stability. That's what I was going for.
0: Gretchen did VCR repair.
18: No, genuinely. Funny enough, I was going to study musical theater, and then I chose journalism because it felt more stable. So,
2: I made the same joke to my parents when I was going away to college. They were like, what do you want to study? I was like, musical theater. And my dad was, I remember my dad saying something, and he denies this to this day, but something to the effect of, you will not get a degree in unemployment. And I was like, joke's on you. My degree's in communications.
18: Yeah. 100%. Yeah. It's nice that that has so many transferable skills that I've been able to use.
2: Sure.
18: I mean, out of college, I was the editor of the Toledo City Paper for 2 years. And then I went from that role into Epic Toledo with the Toledo Chamber of Commerce. And it's been really interesting to see how the editor of a magazine can kind of transfer then to running a young professionals group. Mm-hmm. And some of that leadership development, the teaching, networking, and communication skills. Because I think a lot of those skills are things that, with COVID especially, people are lacking in some of that practice.
19: Now with Epic, you just, I believe, kicked off the mentorship program for 2026. Can you talk a little bit about that?
18: So I really wanted to find a project that was my own when I came into the role. Obviously, Epic has been around for a couple, almost two decades. And so I wanted to have a project that was kind of putting my own stamp on the program. And I created this mentor program, which the framework was already in existence. And then I took it and kind of ran with it. We have four mentors that mentor four to five mentees each. And it's over from April to July. They have individual meetings, they have group meetings, they do on-site visits at the mentor's work so that they can kind of see a day in their life. It's a really incredible program, not only for these mentees to be connected with opportunity, but also they have somebody who's built into the community that is an advocate for them.
19: That's such a good idea.
18: Thank you.
0: And wisely not choosing the three of us to be part of that program.
18: Right.
19: She's like, no.
2: You agreed way too quickly.
18: You guys definitely are on my short list for lots of Epic things.
0: Very diplomatic. Certainly.
2: It's a very short list.
0: Yeah.
2: I have done a part of it, been a part of a number of mentor programs. I've never done like in a group session like that
19: where
2: there's
19: that.
2: You know, one mentor, four mentees. I kind of like that idea because oftentimes it feels like, at least when I've been paired with professionals or I've had young professionals paired with me, there feels like this somewhat of like a status barrier that I think when you bring four young professionals, some of that imposter syndrome.
18: We try to provide kind of a soft networking opportunity first for them to break a little bit of that ice. And that's kind of the whole Epic motto, is we provide these networking opportunities where we are breaking the ice for you so that it's not as intimidating as some of the other opportunities. But essentially with our mentor program, it's just been really amazing to see our mentees connect with these different generations. And in that first meeting, you're seeing how they all kind of build off of each other's ideas and goal setting. And, you know, some person might say, I want to get better at this skill. And then another person says, oh, I didn't even think of that. I want to work on this too. So it's really nice to see that transfer of ideas. But it's a big part of the Epic mission to kind of connect generations. I mean, we are geared toward young professionals, but we want those young professionals to feel comfortable advocating for themselves to different generations, and then feeling confident to approach people that are not within the young professional landscape. And I think that's something too that reflects in my work with WGTE, with On the Come Up, which is the podcast I do through the Voices Around Us project. And we work really hard to connect young professionals on our show to different generations through what we're topically covering with, you know, their education component.
19: So what's on the come up? What is that? What is, when you think about that title, what does that mean to you? Who is that person?
18: Yeah, so, I mean, we see it, to me, that's just all of our young professionals in Toledo. Mm-hmm. I mean, we see, and I know you all see it too, the hustle in our young people here.
20: Sure.
18: Working day and night, trying to get out into the community, make a name for themselves, and better yet, change our community for the better.
20: Sure.
18: I mean, they are obviously want to have some sort of status or some sort of fulfilling job for themselves, but it's always really geared toward making Toledo a better place. And so we have individuals, my co-host Libby Cassidy and mm-hmm. I, we have individuals on our podcast who are either in an industry where they're doing huge things, like a former guest of yours as well, Isabella Wyke.
19: Mm-hmm.
18: We have her on to talk about, you know, she's the CEO and president of her own company, and she's our same age, 25. And then we have people who, you know, were laid off from a career job, and now they're completely changing what they're doing, and their entire life path looks different. So every young professional, we are all at kind of a same age range, completely different phases of life. And I think you can really glean a lot, no matter what generation you're in. We want young professionals to hear this advice and run with it and take it, but, you know, other generations as well.
2: Why are you doing this? I mean, of all the things you could spend with your time, right? Why is this show, this podcast, important to you?
18: Well, I mean, to me, let me ask you guys this. Isn't it so fun to do a podcast with your best friends?
20: No.
18: That also, okay.
19: Yeah. If I only, yeah. Could, do, if I only yeah. could do that.
20: If I could get them here, yeah.
18: Yeah. But it
19: no,
18: is.
19: It is. It
18: you
19: is
18: guys,
19: fun.
18: You guys yeah. are, as much as you joke, close friends outside of this show. And it's really fun, obviously, to do that with somebody that you're close with and friends with. But then the education component of it as well. I mean, it there's nothing better than feeling like you've impacted someone from a story that you've told. It's why I studied journalism. I'm so people motivated, and I really want everyone to experience the walks of life that they might not get to experience in their day-to-day.
20: I think one thing that you mentioned certainly resonates with me. If nothing else, it's also important for everyone, I guess almost indiscriminate of their age, to know that it is a long journey, your professional career,
18: oh, yeah.
20: right? So there are some people who hit the ground running immediately, or they're a rarity, but there are certainly people who know what they are going, they have a calling to do something.
19: Right, yeah.
20: But that's a rare thing, right?
18: Right.
20: So you'll catch up, people will go ahead, you know, there is comfort in the fact that we're all in this journey together.
18: Yeah.
20: Your career is a path, right? So
18: yeah.
20: I my first job out of college was, I was a busboy, and my parents were, of course, thrilled. And I was embarrassed, right? I didn't know what direction I really wanted to
18: of
20: go
18: course.
20: In. And I thought people were like, I'm failing here. But that's not the case, right? That is there is comfort in that education, that in those, and in the reality that many people are in different phases. So I think that's certainly a real value for people to commune together about that. But you talked a little bit about networking. That is an integral part, even in today's day and age. Some tips, as fundamental as you think they may be, you are a very charismatic person naturally,
18: thanks.
20: But that just is written here for me to say to you.
18: Right.
20: What tips for young people or of any age, what are just some things that are good lessons to be learned when you're connecting with others?
18: Yeah, I mean, first, the biggest one to me is approachability, making yourself approachable. So if you're at a networking event, you're not sitting kind of slouched in the corner, arms crossed, mm-hmm. like looking like you don't want to talk to people. Because there are other people, if you are an introvert, there are people who are extroverted who will approach you
20: mm-hmm.
18: and who will kind of take some of that onus off of you to do the hard work in that. And I think always going into a networking event with a goal in mind,
20: interesting.
18: Saying to yourself,
19: that's
18: like,
19: smart.
18: I really want to meet somebody from this industry, or I really want to meet three people today and have three new business cards or three new contacts. That's really key,
20: that's
18: I think, to
20: advice.
18: Going into
19: it
18: a
19: is.
18: Networking event.
20: Sure.
19: That
20: what was your
19: smart.
20: Goal coming in this morning?
18: To have fun, to see my faves,
20: because
18: yeah. I just love you guys.
2: Well, I hope that you get to do both of those things at some point.
18: Yeah. Thank you.
2: Yeah.
18: Thank you.
19: When can people, I'm sorry.
20: Oh my God, see?
18: Yeah.
20: Yep, one less friend.
19: My goal is to ask you when we can hear your podcast, when and where.
18: Yeah, so we usually release every other Tuesday.
20: That's the way to do it, once a week.
19: Those were the days.
20: Yeah
18: right? So we have our link that we always say at the end of our episode as well, wgte.org/comeup.
19: Okay.
18: Or wherever you stream your podcast.
19: I love it.
18: So
20: yeah.
18: you can check us out anywhere that you stream podcasts. But really, I recommend not only checking out On the Come Up, but checking out Voices Around Us, the whole project. There are podcasts on there for everybody to listen to. I mean, there's things about medical importance. There's things about history of our region. There's, I mean, just absolutely anything that you can imagine within Voices Around Us. And it's exactly as it sounds. It's the voices around us in our region telling our story. And there's nothing more powerful than that.
2: There's a push, obviously, for Choose Local, right? And you think about that from a retail standpoint. I think about that from a restaurant standpoint. But I also think that there's an important component of that from a media standpoint as well.
18: Of course.
2: That, you know, when you're looking at, you know, killing time on a road trip, and you could choose a, you know, you're going to go choose a podcast.
18: Yeah.
2: Choose a local podcast, right?
18: 100%.
2: And I think that the Voices Around Us is a great opportunity with a phenomenally diverse offering.
18: Right. And especially in this tumultuous time for journalism as an industry, where we don't know really who we can trust and what outlets are putting out what information, having such strong local journalism has never been more important than
19: exactly.
18: It is right now.
19: Yep.
18: It's always important, but never than right now.
20: Speaking of local journalism, the rapid fire questions, it's time.
19: It's time.
18: Ooh, yep. I'm
2: it's time
18: scared,
2: for
18: you guys.
2: Gretchen's wacky quiz. I thought you were going to do that with me, Matt. Yeah. I thought we were.
19: Really, we need to workshop it.
18: Okay.
20: Yeah.
2: Ready?
20: Yeah.
2: One, two. I'm just kidding. All right, here we go. I'm going to ask you four rapid fire questions. Gretchen's going to ask you for your favorite thing in the region. Matt is going to ask you to.
20: Medical history?
2: Yep.
18: Yes. Social security number. Understood.
2: Perfect. Okay. All right. What's your favorite color?
18: Purple.
20: Yes.
2: What's the kindest thing that you have seen?
18: Actually, it's a story about my mom. She taught me growing up that no matter what was going on in my life or how down I was, that if I saw someone who was in need on just local streets or when we were out of town, if they needed food or money, to give them anything that we had. So I always, especially with our Toledo Streets newspaper, give some money to them.
19: That's
18: when I
19: nice.
18: See them.
2: What's your go-to movie when you need a mood boost?
18: Holidate.
2: It's
18: on Netflix. It's not cinema, but it's fabulous and very fun. It makes me happy every time I watch
19: it.
2: My wife is obsessed with the like terrible like Hallmark type Christmas movies.
18: No, it is terrible. No, it really is. It's not at all cinema, but it's great.
19: Yeah.
2: Yeah. Yeah, but I think we watch it almost every year.
18: Yeah.
2: It's bad.
18: Classic.
2: Yeah. All right, here we go. What is the most ridiculous thing your parents ever did to embarrass you?
19: Oh, boy.
18: Oh, my gosh. That's such a tough question. I would say making me sing Take Me Out to the Ball Game at a minor league Sky Sox game for the Rockies organization when my dad was coaching there.
19: That's the worst.
18: And then they were filming it. My dad was so just embarrassed, and the whole thing was very stressful. So.
19: That's a whole podcast in and of itself.
18: Yeah.
19: Number one best thing, favorite thing about the region?
18: You're gonna say it's a cop-out answer, but it is the people here and the opportunities that they bring to our region.
19: You'd be surprised how many people say that.
20: Nine things.
18: No, I wouldn't.
19: Yeah, that's right.
18: It's fabulous. Nine words to describe Toledo.
20: Yep.
18: Okay. Big city opportunities with small town charm and friendliness.
20: Nailed it. How about it?
2: Yep. Wow.
19: That's gonna go viral.
20: That's
18: thank
20: right.
18: you.
2: That's
18: thank
2: how
18: you.
2: It's done.
18: Thank you very much.
2: Riley, thank you so much.
19: You're the best.
2: One more
19: you.
2: Time, tell us again name of the podcast and where people can find it.
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20: And sing us out in the national anthem.
18: Oh, sing.
2: Nope, that'll do it. All right. Yeah. 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
2: 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Riley, thank you so much. We appreciate you. Appreciate your family. Thanks for letting us borrow
18: appreciate
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20: Impressions files are open.
3: the vault is cracked. Decided to open it at the end of the show.
2: Can we talk about your note-taking system here, Matt? 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
3: This your manifesto?
2: Can you tell us what that means?
20: Yeah, so for those of you who enjoy the show, you're probably already incarcerated or have some mental defect anyway. So this will be right in your wheelhouse. Every time I want to say something awful to Gretchen or something that might infringe on FCC violations, I make one slash on my paper. Oh, or actually almost any time Gretchen asks her question.
3: And every time I speak.
20: Yeah, that's right.
3: Write it.
20: So I just draw a line. And today is a light day.
2: Yeah, they progressively have gotten larger. So it started as just a small little line.
20: Yeah.
2: And now, like, it's, I mean, it is, you know.
3: It's bad.
2: 20% of the page is an aggressive line.
20: Sure.
3: We're going to send them off to be studied.
2: Okay.
3: By a team of psychiatrists and see what we can come up with.
20: Sure.
2: Perfect. That'll be a quick study.
3: Yeah. Yeah.
2: Exciting conversation today. Obviously, a heavy conversation.
20: Absolutely.
2: With Reverend Perryman.
20: A rare cogent show for us. What I mean by that is there's a lot of exciting things that we like to talk about, and sometimes they fit in order. You know, from WorkSpring to our friend and certainly community advocate, Reverend Perryman. So that's like a real-time, real-action thing. And he was, to my standards, a rarity. He was actually on it. And it still happened. So my anecdote about him is a truthful one. He and I have lunch regularly, and he will stop, or as people walk by, he'll ask them if they've had screenings done. So that is what wellness is about, right? We're not healthcare professionals, and we're learning the ropes of proper interviewing, but we can't emphasize this enough. We care about this community, and we want everyone to be well in all manners of well. So Reverend's a great man. I can't wait to have him come back and talk about the other advocacy work he does, and Riley Reynolds, although I'm not kind enough to pronounce your last name correctly.
3: Reynolds.
20: On the show, a bright, bright light here, talking about all the great stuff that's going on at WGTE, and her story is an exciting one. Somebody who, you know, gets up every morning, I don't know when she sleeps, to plug in. So.
2: Well, when you look to the future of our community and you see leaders like Riley, like Isabella Wyke, I get excited about where things are going.
20: Agreed.
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1: Today from the Ohio Newsroom, federal cuts to drug detection tools.
2: Support comes from the James at Ohio State. Cancer. For some, it's one of life's fiercest foes, but not at the James, where a team of nearly 300 specialists and over 1,500 researchers are working together to create a cancer-free world.
1: I'm Claire Roth. Over the last few years, Ohio public health groups have spent a large chunk of change on testing strips to detect deadly substances in illicit drugs, hoping to prevent fatal overdoses. But the federal government agency that helped pay for many of those purchases says it will no longer fund those tools. The Ohio Newsroom's Kendall Crawford reports.
3: The vending machine outside Caracol, an HIV/AIDS prevention organization in Cincinnati, isn't for a midday snack. Instead of chips or soda, it holds what prevention director Suzanne Bachmeyer believes is an assortment of life-saving supplies.
4: These are our test strips in here. We do them kind of a la carte, so if people want them, they can just vend a pack. So we've got the nitazine.
3: Bachmeyer opens a pack that can test for the presence of fentanyl, a potent synthetic opioid.
4: So you just place a small amount in some water, hold the tester. It's like a pregnancy test, basically. Very, very easy.
3: 3 years ago, the state of Ohio decriminalized these testing strips. That move led to wider distribution in the state, and Bachmeyer says they've helped reduce overdose deaths.
4: It allows individuals to protect themselves and people in their community.
3: But now, those supplies will likely become harder to get. The Federal Substance Abuse and Mental Health Services Administration doles out grants to Ohio for overdose prevention. But in April, the administration sent out a letter to health departments saying those SAMHSA funds cannot be used to purchase or distribute substance use testing strips. It's a part of a larger priority shift from the Department of Health and Human Services. Secretary Robert F. Kennedy Jr. spoke at a press conference in Michigan last month.
5: Ignoring an addiction doesn't work. Harm reduction doesn't work.
3: SAMHSA did not respond to a request for an interview, but in that April letter, it said that harm reduction efforts are incompatible with federal law and facilitate illicit drug use.
6: And what we know from the evidence and from other kinds of public health interventions is that simply is not true.
3: That's Ohio State researcher Janet Childerhose. She studied the efficacy of fentanyl testing strips. She says the strips help address an increasingly complex and deadly drug supply. In 2023, fentanyl was involved in more than three-fourths of unintentional drug overdose deaths in Ohio.
6: People are ingesting supply that is unknown to them. It's not regulated. It's adulterated with lots of different things. They don't know what the amount is, right? So basically, people are sitting ducks.
3: It's not just researchers who see the value in fentanyl testing strips. For years, the federal government explicitly sanctioned their purchase with SAMHSA grants. The Ohio Department of Health's Project Dawn distributed them free of cost. The ODH also declined an interview. But in a May email, Project Dawn officials told community groups that the department could no longer provide them testing strips. Tanya Katrin, the executive director of the statewide SOAR initiative, says it's been a devastating blow to her overdose prevention organization.
7: We can't buy anything. We can't buy anything that keeps people who use drugs safe.
3: With fewer funds available, she says her organization has had to slow distribution. They have prioritized giving them directly and only to people who use drugs. Harm Reduction Ohio distributed over 1 million testing strips last year. They estimate they'll only be able to hand out a quarter of that this year. Katrin says she's worried about the community that has relied on them.
7: And I do not think that it's going to stop drug use in Ohio. And if their long-term goal is recovery, like if that's what the government wants, or that person is never going to be alive long enough to make it there.
3: For now, community organizations are distributing what they have left and hoping community fundraising and private grants can help them restock. For the Ohio Newsroom, I'm Kendall Crawford in Cincinnati.
1: That's all today from the Ohio Newsroom. We'll talk with you tomorrow.
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13: This is All Things Considered from NPR News. I'm Elsa Chang.
14: And I'm Scott Detrow. An entire industry is built around men hanging onto their hair. There's pills, there's foams, there's transplants, there's expensive treatments. And for a long time, the general assumption was that if a man noticed he was going bald, he would do everything he could to stop or to hide that fact. These days, that does not seem to be the case as much. Bald maxing, two X's, very important, is a growing trend online and in real life. An entire corner of the internet has grown around the idea of encouraging dudes to stop fighting their hairlines and just shave the rest off. Now, full disclosure, because you cannot see me on the radio, I have joined this trend in recent years, though I don't think we were calling it bald maxing just yet. Once I did, I wondered why I'd waited so long. Harry James knows that feeling well. He runs Bald Cafe, an online community that's helped thousands of men embrace going bald instead of hiding from it. Harry, welcome.
15: Thank you very much. Yeah, good to be here. Good to be here talking all things bald maxing.
14: I want to start. Have you seen this recent wave of AI pics of George Costanza from Seinfeld, bald with a beard?
15: I did. That was the first one, I think, wasn't it, that kicked off that trend?
14: Yeah.
15: And the internet took that and ran with it.
14: He looks good.
15: He does, yeah. Because that's a common thing, you know. There's a few key figures of guys who are kind of rocking the horseshoe, as they call it, you know, and there's that debate. Should they just shave it all or continue to rock the horseshoe? What should they do?
14: If you've got the horseshoe, is the answer ever, yes, you should keep the horseshoe?
15: It truly is up for debate. You know, you've got Thomas Tuchel right now in the England dugout, very much rocking the horseshoe. And I wonder if pure confidence in hair loss, maybe that is the end game. But I think shaving it is definitely a huge step in revealing your baldness, right, to the world. Because the real issue, rather than the amount of physical hair you've got on your head, is, of course, the insecurity around it.
14: Mm-hmm. Very much so. I mean, how do you frame this conversation? You have had so much experience talking to people, talking about this. A lot of men come to the same point of, I don't like my hairline, but it feels scary to go bald. Maybe I think my head looks weird, all sorts of other questions. Mm. Like what to you is the next part of that conversation?
15: Yeah, no, it's probably the question I'm asked the most, right? Is like, is it time? And I always reply with a question, which is, you know, what is life like for you now with the current hair that you have? And when guys start to talk about the weight of needing to keep my balding hidden and disguised is starting to take away from like my enjoyment of things. I'm not going swimming. I just feel so tense. You know, the first thing I do when I walk into the office is go to the bathroom to check the mirror. All these things that I think people who aren't experiencing hair loss kind of overlook, or they don't understand kind of the weight that balding can weigh on a man.
14: Can I tell you what pushed me over?
15: Yeah, no, I really wanted to ask, what was your final straw?
14: I think I could have let it go for a while longer, but I noticed that several times in a row when I was getting haircuts, the barber was kind of doing a little bit of a comb over without me asking. And I was like, good God, absolutely not. And I think that was time to just to see what it would look like.
15: Yeah. Did it weigh on you at all? Like, were there times where you were like, I'm really not feeling good about this, other than the barbershop?
14: You mentioned swimming, and I hadn't thought about it, but yes, like popping out of the pool, it did not feel good, and I would try to muss it right away, you know, or just kind of pictures from the back or from the top, and I was like, ooh, I don't like that.
15: Yeah, yeah. That, and then those are the things, you know, little ways that it creeps in. And I think for you, the unintentional comb over was the sign of maybe it's time to kind of really get rid of this. But for some guys, you know, that is their sort of safety net, right? And that is the thing that almost keeps them trapped, right? They need that to feel kind of safe, to feel like they're keeping the balding hidden. And that's when things can get really ugly, you know, in a psychological sense.
14: Yeah. One thing I did want to ask how you think about as we talk about all of this is this is the case with every trend, right? Like people talk about a new trend, but it's not really new. And obviously people have been shaving their head for a long time. And I think a lot of black men in particular, this has been something that has been the standard move for a very long period of time. And there's nothing entirely new about embracing this. How do you think about that aspect of this as people talk and think about it more?
15: Yeah, I guess the difference now is there's obviously this narrative around the moment you shave your head where guys are like, nah, you know, I kind of gave up on the hair. You know, I gave up. But I think bald maxing is very much guys seeing it as a positive move. You know, it's like, I'm going to be the bald guy. I'm going to display my self-confidence and I'm going to max out. I'm going to max out all my other stats, you know, and be the bald maxed man.
14: I'm sure there's somebody listening who has been wearing a baseball cap all the time or fussing with their hair in the mirror as soon as they get to work. What is your advice to somebody who's not sure what to do next?
15: To put it as simply as I can, you need to take a step, no matter how small, outside of your current comfort zone. So more than likely, as the insecurity over your hair loss has increased, you've just shrank yourself more and more and more, you know, clinging to the hat, clinging to a certain style. You need to take a step in the opposite direction. And that can be a physical move with the hair or with taking the hat off before you enter a coffee shop or to take the bins out. Or you can cut the hair down. You don't need to do the full head shave. You know, maybe do something like a grade 3-0 on the sides. Just take a gradual step to confront that insecurity.
14: Yeah.
15: And another way you can do this is verbally. You know, like, honestly, you're probably afraid of judgment from people around you if you were to just show up as a bald man. Just have that conversation, because I think exposing it in that way verbally, you see the reaction from people. They're like, all right, whatever, like, that's cool. And you're like, oh, people aren't freaking out. Yeah. Like, maybe this is going to be okay, and it can just get that ball rolling for you.
14: Something I didn't fully realize, that decision to shave your hair off is the first of many decisions. And it actually took me a really long time to figure out what the right approach was. You know, fully shaved, leaving some stubble, complementing with a beard. It took a while before I actually felt fully comfortable, even though it was the right. I think the first step was the right one. What advice do you give to guys on trying to figure out those next steps and the degree that works for them?
15: For sure. Like, I've probably had every facial hair style under the sun. You don't need a massive beard. That's a common misconception. Play around with it. Honestly, like, have fun with it. Just because you're now shaving your head doesn't mean you abandon taking care of how you look and your appearance. You can very much still visit a barbershop. I like to treat myself once in a while to that shape up. And actually, that's a huge thing for guys to do. If you're feeling a little bit unsure, go and get it professionally done, because I think that act of like a bit of self-care, you know, a bit of self-love can really sort of help you still appreciate yourself, appreciate your look, and majorly up your confidence. Chances are you're going to need to experiment a bit before you're like, yeah, this is my look. But when you find it, roll with it, run with it. Be proud of it and ride off into the sunset, never worrying about balding ever again.
14: Harry James runs the Bald Cafe online community. Thank you so much. And know that right now I'm giving you the bald guy head nod.
15: The head nod. Thank you so much for having me. It's been a pleasure.
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18: Student loan borrowers thought they had a deal for a repayment plan with the Biden administration. And then things changed.
19: I signed up in good faith, trusting that the government would not pull the rug out from under me.
18: I'm Kai Rizdal. What to do when that happens? We will have that story for you, the numbers from Wall Street, and the rest of the day's business news, of course, next time on Marketplace. Tonight at 6 on WGTE in Toledo.
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21: Around 6,000 of the innocent seafarers remain trapped in the Persian Gulf since the conflict started, and their situation is dire.
22: The situation around the Strait of Hormuz is jeopardizing thousands of crew members on commercial ships.
14: For Wednesday, July 15th, it's All Things Considered from NPR News.
22: I'm Elsa Chang.
14: And I'm Scott Detrow. President Trump's nominee to be director of the CDC faces the Senate for her confirmation hearing.
23: My first priority will be restoring trust in public health institutions through radical transparency and unwavering scientific integrity.
22: Also, survivors of Jeffrey Epstein protest against the confirmation hearing of Acting Attorney General Todd Blanche.
24: We do have kids. We do have lives. We are real people. And yet again, it feels like Jeffrey has a way of constantly derailing your life.
14: And a little bit of history about the famous flight suit worn by Amelia Earhart.
22: Now news.
16: Live from NPR News in Washington, I'm Janine Herbst. Three confirmation hearings took place on Capitol Hill today. President Trump's nominee to be the director of the CDC, Dr. Erica Schwartz, struggled today to convince senators she'd stand up to Health Secretary Robert F. Kennedy Jr. Republican Senator Bill Cassidy questioned whether she'd be able to act independently from political appointees for the good of the people.
25: Will you have the ability and the firmness to stand up to that political meddling, to say, no, that's wrong and this is right?
26: Chairman, you have my assurances that I will continue to lead by my integrity. I will never compromise on the science. I will always, always have the public's health in mind.
16: Acting Attorney General Todd Blanche also confronted skeptical questions today over the creation of a fund to compensate allies of President Trump and the tax audit immunity deal.

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1: Acting Attorney General Todd Blanche faces questions from the Senate Judiciary Committee. Blanche filled in for Pam Bondi since she left the Justice Department in April. And like Bondi, he used to be a lawyer for President Trump. His answers determine if senators will back him for the job permanently. Can he gain their support? That's tomorrow on Morning Edition from NPR News.
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1: Stardate July 15th. Something small, dark, and heavy lurks at the heart of the Milky Way galaxy. Most astronomers say it's a black hole, but a recent study says not so fast. It could be a clump of dark matter. The central object is called Sagittarius A star. It's about 4.3 million times the mass of the Sun. A few years ago, astronomers took a picture of its shadow against a glowing background. Sagittarius A star is encircled by stars and dusty clumps in tight orbits. They're accelerated to millions of miles per hour by the gravity of the central object. The new study suggested that object could be a knot of dark matter particles known as fermions. Dark matter produces no detectable energy, but its gravity pulls on the visible matter around it. It appears to make up about 85% of all the matter in the universe, but its nature remains unknown. The clump could account for many of the observed qualities of the central dark object. Other studies have suggested that dark matter could produce fountains of gamma rays that shoot from the galaxy's core. Dark matter particles could produce the gamma rays when they ram together and cancel each other out. The dark matter model doesn't explain all of the evidence of a black hole, but future instruments should be able to discern between the two models, providing a definitive explanation for the darkness at the galaxy's heart. Today's program was made possible by Mercer Caverns in Calaveras County in California's historic gold country. More information at mercercaverns.net. I'm Billy Henry.
2: It's a tricky dynamic for Blanche. It only takes one Republican on the Senate Judiciary Committee to vote against Blanche to essentially kill the nomination by boxing it up in committee.
3: I'm Michael Barbaro. That's coming up on The Daily from The New York Times.
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7: From New York Times, I'm Michael Barbaro. This is The Daily. To be confirmed as the next Attorney General, Todd Blanche must convince members of the U.S. Senate that despite how political the Department of Justice has now become, it would be even worse without him at the top. Today, as his confirmation hearings begin, my colleague, Glenn Thrush, recounts the unlikely story of how Blanche became Trump's legal enforcer. It's Wednesday, July 15th.
8: Hey, Glenn.
9: Hello.
8: Glenn, in a few hours, Wednesday morning, the Senate Judiciary Committee is scheduled to begin confirmation hearings for President Trump's next pick to be his Attorney General, Todd Blanche. And increasingly, it looks like this hearing is going to be pretty complicated and the outcome genuinely uncertain?
2: We're at a pretty precarious moment for the Department of Justice and for Todd Blanche. Over the past 6 weeks, really at President Trump's prompting, Blanche oversaw the creation of this incredibly controversial and highly unusual $1.8 billion fund to compensate purported victims of Biden and Obama era Justice Department overreach. Mm-hmm. The J6 defendants and people who were subject to other investigations. And in late May, the Senate Republicans just had it. They called in Blanche and for about an hour grilled him, lambasted him, told him it was totally unacceptable. So the dynamic here is the Republicans in the Senate have been incredibly skeptical of recent moves that Blanche has made in coordination with Trump. Now, Blanche has spent the better part of a month trying to clean that stuff up, but there are still several members in the Senate and a couple of members on the Senate Judiciary Committee who really have serious, tough questions for him. And this is really a first for someone who is facing cabinet scrutiny.
8: What do you mean a first?
2: We're just in a totally different environment than the first wave of Trump cabinet nominees. They all basically got a pass. There was some tough questioning, but that was a period of time early on when Republicans were just inclined to line up and give the president as much authority as possible. We're long past that. And the gravitational pull of the midterm elections is forcing a lot of these Republicans who had been in line to start raising some serious questions.
8: So let's talk about how Blanche became Trump's pick for attorney general, how he got onto Trump's radar and became the person he hopes will define the remaining years of the second term when it comes to the Department of Justice. Just tell us the Blanche story.
2: So this is what's perhaps most interesting. There are not a lot of data points in his biography that would have indicated he would have gone down this path. Blanche, from the interviews I've done over the past year and a half, was a pretty vanilla federal prosecutor from the Southern District of New York. Blanche rises through the ranks of that office and, like a lot of these guys, got to midlife and decided he wanted to cash in.
8: Right.
2: So he jumps to a big-time white shoe law firm in 2017 in New York. And at some point in time, Boris Epstein, Donald Trump's longtime legal advisor, connects with Blanche and enlists him to the criminal defense team representing Paul Manafort, Trump's first campaign chairman.
8: Mm-hmm.
2: And that really throws Blanche into this rotation of Trump criminal defense lawyers. And what's fascinating is in the period after Trump loses in 2020, Blanche had a decision to make at this point in time. He could have cut bait from Trump. It really looked like Trump was a losing cause. But instead, what he did was he insisted on representing Trump at this low ebb moment over the objections of the leadership of his law firm and actually broke from his firm, started his own firm, and threw in his lot with Trump. And like so many of these entrepreneurial characters in Trump's second term, that decision is what really bonded him to Trump. And I think he made a decision that this was a big shot. Not everybody gets an opportunity to represent a former president of the United States. And I think he was willing to risk kind of a pedestrian, successful career in the law to go for the big prize. So the big moment came in the spring of 2023, and when Alvin Bragg, Manhattan District Attorney, indicted Donald Trump on 34 counts. This is the hush money case that involves Stormy Daniels. Mm-hmm. And Blanche just sets about, in sort of classic criminal defense lawyer fashion, to dismantle the former Trump lawyer, Michael Cohen, demolishing his integrity. So he berates Cohen on the stand and just accuses him of being a flat-out liar. And then he reminds Cohen that Cohen had once called Trump a dictator and said that the former president belonged in a cage like an animal. And even though Trump didn't prevail, that kind of fight really impressed the president.
8: Mm-hmm.
2: And Blanche, I am told, while he was respectful to Trump, was also not afraid to express his opinion directly to Trump. I mean, like every relationship with Trump, it's a one-sided relationship. He's an employee, But he was one of those very few people who could truth tell to Trump, who could tell him, no, I am doing this to save you. And it's right around this time that Blanche's embrace of Trump becomes really personal. He switches from having been a Democrat to the Republican Party and moves to Florida, not too far from Trump.
8: But of course, Trump at that time had other big federal cases against him that Blanche is working on.
2: This is what really puts Todd Blanche on the national stage. Trump is indicted on the classified documents case in Florida, and his activities around the January 6th attack on the Capitol. Trump is dissatisfied with his initial legal team, and he puts Blanche in charge.
9: These cases should not have been charged, period. And any way we can get them dismissed.
2: Blanche proves himself to be a manager of this sort of ungainly team of lawyers.
9: And if it's immunity, we're going to get that case dismissed as well. But
2: and he hones in on what people call a stall and brawl strategy.
10: The former president is currently embroiled in several cases. His approach is the same. Delay, delay, delay.
2: Run the clock out to get it as close to the 2024 election as possible. And really write legal briefs almost as if they were Truth Social posts. He fully embraces Trump's argument that he is the victim of a witch hunt. There is no daylight between the two on that issue. The legal argument and the political argument are completely one.
8: And ultimately, they do run out the clock.
2: I mean, it doesn't seem like it's a super sophisticated strategy, but it works. Ultimately, Trump resuscitates his political career, uses these indictments as the fuel for his second successful presidential campaign, and he gets reelected and the cases get thrown out.
8: Right, because as we would all learn during this period, the federal government cannot indict a sitting president, so these cases just fall away.
2: That's right. And all of a sudden, this big bet that Todd Blanche made a couple of years earlier is about to pay off.
8: We'll be right back.
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8: I'm Michael Barbaro. This is The Daily. My colleague, Glenn Thrush, recounts the unlikely story of how Blanche became Trump's legal enforcer. Glenn, talk us through exactly how this bet that Blanche had made to align himself with Trump at Trump's lowest point starts to pay off once Trump is back in the White House.
2: Well, Blanche wants a top job at DOJ. He wants the top job at DOJ. He doesn't get it. But instead, he gets the position of Deputy Attorney General, which is probably the most powerful position in Washington that people don't know about. He runs the day-to-day operations of the department, and he's particularly powerful because his boss is so weak. Pam Bondi is a second-choice Attorney General. She's the former AG in Florida, and she's just not prepared for the job. And Blanche winds up having even more power than most Deputy Attorney Generals have. First and foremost, it involves demoting, marginalizing, and flat out firing career staff that they consider to have been part of the Jack Smith investigations and other things that flagged employees as being anti-Trump.
8: Right. They start to fire anyone who touched the classified documents investigation or the January 6th investigation. They start seeking out revenge inside the Department of Justice.
2: Yeah, the first 6 weeks of Blanche's tenure was just this torrent of stories that we wrote about teams being fired. The National Security Division, one of the most important parts of the department, was essentially dismantled. The Public Integrity Unit, which investigates public corruption, was the core of Jack Smith's team, was reduced from 30 to 2 staffers under Blanche's initial leadership. Blanche saw this as a nest of vipers. He imbibed the arguments that he made in court. So he completely reshaped the department and really isolated the attorney general and the politically appointed leadership from the rest of the building. So he creates this environment straight out of the box. And basically what his job quickly evolves into is fielding these demands from the White House and from MAGA folks outside of the building to go after Trump's enemies or people who have gone after Republicans in the past, or to protect people who they perceived as being persecuted by the Biden administration. And Blanche has to curate these things. And this is where things get really hairy. And Blanche occupies this middle role where he is, in the broad sense, committed both publicly and privately to executing Trump's desire to investigate these people, while at the same time putting on his hat as a prosecutor, deferring to his own experience and to some extent deferring to the career staff and determining what moves are legal, what moves are practical, and what can't be done. And very quickly, Blanche falls into a pattern of essentially acting as an advisor to Trump, of saying, you could try to do this legally, but your chances of succeeding in court are minimal. And the biggest example of this, the one that still looms large over the department, was the decision to prosecute Letitia James, the New York State Attorney General, and James Comey, the former FBI director, on various charges in Northern Virginia. Blanche advises the president and the president's staff that this is not a good idea. Blanche tells the president, look, you could do this. I'm not saying that it is outside of your authority to do, but that your chances of succeeding with the jury, grand jury in Virginia, are very low, and your chances of getting an actual conviction are practically zero.
8: Right, and he would know because he's a former criminal defense attorney. We should probably note there has in the past been a huge amount of independence and respect for the Department of Justice as a basically independent body within the executive branch.
2: Exactly. We've had powerful attorneys general, but this is an entirely different situation. So this view that Trump has of the Justice Department being an extension of his will and Blanche's essential acquiescence to that model are completely new in terms of the annals of the department. And Michael, we have not even talked about the Jeffrey Epstein files yet. But look, I think his big selling point to Republicans is some version of, I am the least bad option you could possibly have. As Deputy Attorney General and as Acting Attorney General for the past couple of months, forget my public statements, quietly behind the scenes, I'm working the phones, I'm keeping a lot of really bad things from happening.
8: Well, is there truth to that?
2: I think there is some element of truth to that. He's one of the most ambiguous, hard to pin down characters I've ever covered. Right. He seems different things at different times, I think, because he's a man who's very much in the middle here. He is, for instance, the guy who seems to have talked Donald Trump out of going after Jerome Powell, the former Fed chair, for these excessive renovations at the Fed headquarters. That would have put a major, major wedge between Trump and Senate Republicans, who did not want to see that kind of destabilization.
8: Right. And ultimately, Trump drops that investigation, but he did start it.
2: Exactly. And inside the department, I think probably one of the most interesting dynamics has been Blanche's conflict with a character by the name of Ed Martin, who was inserted by the White House into the Justice Department to run this so-called anti-weaponization working group, which was created essentially to investigate all these grievances that MAGA and Trump had about the Biden administration. They were looking into prosecution of the J6ers, alleged anti-Christian and anti-Catholic bias, and a whole host of other issues. Martin is a guy who believes in naming and shaming people, but Blanche sidelined Ed Martin. So that, I think, is the biggest data point that Blanche has, in fact, exercised something of a moderating influence.
8: Fascinating.
2: And then, of course, there's the Anti-Weaponization Fund.
8: Mm.
2: Blanche has tried to play something of a moderating role on that one, too, right? He's attempted to walk it back a bit after the political backlash to kind of show Trump that this is not something that is ultimately going to work out for the administration. But then again, you get that contradiction. He could have refused to sign off on it in the first place.
8: Right.
2: A lot of stuff has gotten past him. And there's no question that the department has far less autonomy and independence than at any point in its history.
8: Hmm. So where do things currently stand as Blanche makes the case to Senate Republicans that things could be worse?
2: Well, it's a tricky dynamic for Blanche. It only takes one Republican on the Senate Judiciary Committee to vote against Blanche to essentially kill the nomination by boxing it up in committee.
8: Hmm.
2: And right now, there are a couple of committee members who have expressed some skepticism about Blanche. Right now, I would say the main Republican who could present a serious problem is John Cornyn from Texas, who was ousted in his primary and really has nothing left to lose.
8: Right, because Trump is the reason he got ousted. Trump turned against him because Cornyn was insufficiently enthusiastic in endorsing him in 2024.
2: And Cornyn is a guy with a center of gravity. He is a senator with a capital S, right? And he was very, very hostile to the notion of the creation of the Anti-Weaponization Fund. But more to the point, there was a second deal signed by Blanche that would essentially grant immunity to Donald Trump and his family for tax investigations. And that appears to be a big sticking point for John Cornyn, who has refused to commit to supporting Blanche prior to the hearing, and he's refused to even say that he's leaning towards Blanche. That could prove to be a very big problem for Blanche if he can't resolve that issue.
8: Right, because that's something that Blanche has not backed down from. Unlike the Weaponization Fund, where Blanche concedes, this isn't going to happen, maybe it wasn't a good idea, he has never backed away from this IRS immunity deal.
2: That's right, because Trump really cares about this.
8: Mm-hmm.
2: And if he gets out of the committee, he still has to get confirmed by the larger Senate. And, you know, that'll happen a month, month and a half from now. Dynamics are shifting really, really fast. And there are a couple of other senators who could be no votes. Cassidy, another lame duck senator from Louisiana, has shown an inclination to buck the administration. And then you get Lisa Murkowski in Alaska, who is very independent and very critical of the Trump administration. She's also been noncommittal. So there's a lot of game here left to play. So under the general guidelines and the law, Blanche can remain pretty much indefinitely as acting attorney general until Donald Trump leaves office.
8: Hmm.
2: But that said, it is very important to Todd Blanche personally to get to the apex of this organization through a Senate confirmation.
8: Hmm. So the final payoff for Blanche is Senate confirmation and all the things he has to do to keep the president happy may make it very hard for him to get these Senate Republicans to give him that final payoff. That's the central tension of being the attorney general in Trump's second term.
2: You know, and that's the big paradox. What Blanche has had to do to get this nomination, to get Trump's support, might be the very thing that undermines his capacity to be confirmed. Because this is the Justice Department. Even after everything that has happened in the last year and a half, there is the expectation among senators, even Republicans who support Donald Trump, that this department provides a sense of legitimacy, is a bulwark for rule of law, and should not be undermined and degraded in the way that some of these Republicans believe that it already has been.
8: Well, Glenn, thank you very much.
2: Great talking to you.
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12: 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I'm Megan McCarty-Carino.
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12: Netflix may be the undisputed king of streaming, but it's facing a new challenge, the so-called sophomore slump. Internal data reported by Bloomberg News show audiences dropping off dramatically for follow-up seasons of successful shows. Series like The Night Agent, Beef, and Avatar: The Last Airbender all lost 50% or more of their original viewers when they returned for season two. To figure out what might be going on and how Netflix could respond, we called up Brandon Katz. He's the Director of Insights and Content Strategy at Greenlight Analytics.
14: Season ones typically can attract a broad pool of people who at least want to sample what's new. Season two typically only gets the people who actually stuck around. Now, that's not the concrete rule every single time, but generally speaking, that's how it goes. And curiosity isn't loyalty. Netflix is incredibly good at getting people to press play. Their homepage is the most valuable real estate in all of Hollywood. But the harder, broader challenge is getting people to finish a season and then come back 2 years later, because there's a big difference between initial curiosity and attention and long-term fandom.
12: Okay, you said 2 years later. It seems like Netflix takes a really long time to bring new seasons back to the platform. Why does it take so long?
14: Well, often these are massively expensive, highly scaled shows that simply take a very long time. Sometimes, due to the kind of binge release model and the way Netflix approaches business, they will order a first season. It'll be a hit, and they won't necessarily be immediately ready to turn around production on a season two. But I do think for a lot of big, splashy Netflix dramas, these 2 to 3 year waits are really weighing on the patience and fandom of viewers who just may not care by the time their next installment finally arrives.
12: So does it look like Netflix will be, you know, making any changes to address this?
14: You know, they've always shown a willingness to experiment with things and perhaps change their minds about certain strategies. Netflix said it would never abandon the binge release. And while it hasn't, it has experimented with batch releases for its most popular programming, which in some cases have proven effective, in some cases, not so much. They said they would never do ads. Now they've got ads. They said they would never get into sports. Now they've got sports. So I would never say never for anything on a business run by smart people who are willing to adapt to marketplace conditions as they change. I would venture a guess without knowing absolutely anything that Netflix will try to cut down on the elapsed time between seasons of its biggest shows. I'll venture a guess they will still continue to experiment with elongating releases, such as the most recent season of Bridgerton back earlier this year, to maintain high levels of engagement and low churn for more weeks at a time. But when it comes to their premium programming, I have a feeling you'll continue to see them chase high-profile IP and take gambles on interesting, compelling original voices. Some of it will work, some of it won't. That's the history of entertainment for you right there.
6: That's Brandon Katz at Greenlight Analytics. Jesus Alvarado produced this episode. I'm Megan McCarty-Carino, and that's Marketplace Tech. This is APM.
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Today, we're featuring an Ann Arbor band, Tsumkali. Following that, a hot off-the-press suite for two hurdy-gurdies and klezmer violin music by Uli Giesendorfer. We'll hear some funky sounds from all over the world, starting with Tsumkali's most recent album. They've been blending the sounds of the Indian subcontinent with jazz, funk, and rock with a singular goal of making great music. We'll start with Da Re Da, followed by Vrindavani Venu and Awakening.

We heard Awakening, music from Sumkali of Ann Arbor. Before that, Vrindavani Venu and Da Re Da. We'll return to Sumkali's music in a bit, but first, do you know what a hurdy-gurdy is? You might recognize the sound. It's also called a wheel fiddle, a little hand-cranked stringed instrument that a lot of folks associate with medieval music. Kind of sounds like bagpipes with its drone, and I just love it. We'll hear new music for Hurdy-Gurdy from Jerry Hughes in New York. This is suite number one from his four suites for two Hurdy-Gurdies, released this year and performed by Jerry Hughes and Taryn Spink.

We heard Suite Number 1 from Jerry Hughes' Four Suites for Two Hurdy-Gurdies, released this year and performed by Jerry Hughes and Taryn Spink. Returning to our local and international main stage artists next, here's a tune previously released by Simkali. This is Dance of the Swan from Tihai.

We heard The Dance of the Swan from Tihai, music from Ann Arbor Ensemble Sumkali, who blends sounds of the Indian subcontinent with jazz, funk, and rock. That album and all the music we feature tonight will be available on my socials. You can find me on Substack or Instagram at Mickey Miller FM. We're hearing some fun colors tonight with instruments we don't always get to hear. The next artist is a bit more traditional. German-American pianist, composer, and educator Uli Giesendorfer collaborates with violinist Alicia Zwiegels. She's the world's foremost klezmer fiddler and founder of the Grammy-winning Klezmatics, who've collaborated with artists ranging from Itzhak Perlman to Led Zeppelin's Robert Plant and Jimmy Page. We'll hear tracks from the Berdugovsky Suite. This is a collection of melodies rescued in the 1930s by Ukrainian musicologist Moshe Berdugovsky. These settings recreate the lost world which gave them birth, at the same time recontextualize them for a 21st century. We'll start with Lightning.

We heard tracks from the Baragovsky Suite, performed by klezmer violinist Alicia Svigals and pianist and arranger Uli Giesendorfer. That was Lightning, Dawn, and Lover's Dance. Those tracks and all the music we heard tonight will be linked on socials. 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We'll have one more tune from our Ann Arbor main stage artist, Sumkali. 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

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On Substack and Instagram, I'm Mickey Miller FM. Well, that is all the time we have for tonight. Thank you for joining me for an hour of musical exploration. I'm Mickey Miller. Tune in tomorrow for music of Dr. Sandra Corsi, championing some underperformed music of historical female composers. I'm Mickey Miller. 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